0: process. That's like the only thing, because everything will work out in the end. You just have to trust the process.
1: These are the words of encouragement Amias Davis has for his fellow classmates in the class of 2026. Friday marked graduation day for most high school seniors across Yuma. Over the past several weeks, we've been speaking with seniors ahead of graduation about the next chapter in their lives. For some, that next step is college. Some students are motivated to pursue a passion, while others are focused on career paths that will help pay the bills. As we spoke with students from different schools and different backgrounds, one thing became clear. They're all still discovering their path and figuring out where life will take them next. Here's what some students had to say.
2: My name is Carson. I'm a senior and I go to Gila Ridge High School. I'm excited and not excited. There's things to look forward to and, you know, things I'm leaving behind. I'm planning to move to California, so it's going to be very expensive. So it's good to stay here and save money, stack cash so I can afford rent and gas and everything in San Diego.
3: Oh, yeah. What are you planning to major in?
2: I'm getting my EMT and paramedic certification to become a firefighter.
3: What motivated you to do that?
2: I have a lot of family members that are in it.
1: As for Carson's message to his fellow class of 2026,
2: Keep working. Don't give up on what you want to do.
4: Giovanni Santiago Servin Gonzalez. I'm a senior at COFA High School. It's scary, honestly. Life just is life in, you know. I was thinking about joining the Marine Corps, yeah, until the whole conflict. And then I was like, it's not really my place to go and potentially take someone else's life because, you know, the presidents can't get along. Changed my mind to firefighting. That's always been my thing since a young age, just trying to help out others, just do the most I can for others, and eventually that'll come back to me. Class of 2026, anything's possible as long as you put your mind to it. No matter what's happening in your life, just set your mind on a goal, and if you really want it, it's going to happen.
5: My name is Darlene Chavez, and I am a senior at Gila Ridge. I feel happy. I'm glad that I get to go to ADUC so I can do ceramics, because that's my new obsession, ceramics, everything ceramics, all in my mind 24/7.
3: Will you be going into the arts field?
5: Well, I'll be doing, I'm like majoring in biology, but like arts in the side, you know. I want to do like veterinary, so yeah, helping cats, helping dogs.
1: Darlene's message to the graduating class.
5: Never give up. Keep your chin up and never give up.
6: I'm Nathan Brito. I'm currently a student at Gila Ridge High School. I'm graduating 26. I'm pretty excited. I'm excited to hopefully go to AWC. I'm hoping to eventually find a job in being a travel agent. I'm hoping to get my general eds done and then move on to hospitality. I would love to go to Italy. I think it's a cool place. I love the vibe of it.
1: Nathan's message.
6: I would say try your hardest, find what you want to do.
7: I am Audrey Barron. I go to Gila Ridge. I definitely am scared. I've been wanting to go like into college for soccer and sports, but I've been kind of like shifting back and forth because of like just money decisions, financial, to see if I'm ready or not. I want to study engineering. I think I've always just like wanted to build stuff, and like I'm very hands-on. When I was younger, I just loved playing with Legos as well. I just loved building stuff.
1: As for Audrey's message to her fellow classmates,
7: do your work, even if it's annoying, boring, or hard. It's like, it'll all pay off. It will.
1: On behalf of KWC, congratulations to the class of 2026. We wish you all success in whatever comes next. For KWC, I'm Alexandra Rangel.
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13: It's a breezy night in Quartzsite as the temperature falls to 57 degrees. Tomorrow, expect a sunny day with a high near 84. In Parker, the low is 59. Tomorrow, sunny with a high near 87. Yuma's going down to 61. Tomorrow, sunny with a high near 86 degrees.
14: 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Oh, okay.
15: We're going to launch some balloons and send them into the stratosphere, filled with sulfur dioxide and hydrogen gas, to get it up there.
14: I'm Kai Rizdahl, science or science fiction, next time on Marketplace.
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16: 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I'm Scott Detrow.
17: And I'm Juana Summers. President Trump has been facing a lot of criticism from Iran hawks who are skeptical about his diplomatic approach to Iran. But he's leaning into that approach, connecting it to one of his first-term successes, the so-called Abraham Accords. Those are the normalization deals between Arab countries and Israel that were in part aimed at countering Iran. NPR's Michelle Kellerman reports that Trump now wants to see more countries join.
18: President Trump says he's trying to put a lot of pieces together in the Middle East, and he argues that it should be mandatory for countries like Saudi Arabia and Qatar to sign normalization deals with Israel as part of an end to the U.S.-Israeli war against Iran.
19: It'll be historic if they do it. And we would, I think they owe that to us, to be honest. I think, because that really would be a tremendous sign. And I think those countries owe it to us.
18: As reporters shouted questions at his cabinet meeting this week, Trump turned to his top negotiator, real estate developer Steve Witkoff.
19: Steve, are you going to get them to sign?
20: We're definitely pushing it, Mr. President.
19: I'm not sure we should make the deal if they don't sign. You want to know the truth?
18: Trump may be trying to find a kind of accomplishment coming out of this war, says Michael Ratney, a former career diplomat who was ambassador to Saudi Arabia until Trump returned to office.
21: He seems to think having more countries normalize relations with Israel might just be that accomplishment, but it's just not realistic to think that Saudi Arabia or Qatar or Pakistan, for that matter, are about to sign on to the Abraham Accords. They have their own calculations when it comes to establishing relations with Israel, and this war didn't make them any more inclined to do so. If anything, it may have made it harder.
18: Ratney says the Saudis have made clear they won't sign a normalization deal with Israel without a clear pathway to Palestinian statehood. The war in Gaza and Israel's violence against Palestinians in the West Bank are pushing that goal further away, says Brian Katulis of the Middle East Institute, a Washington think tank.
22: The real pathway to expanding the Abraham Accords runs not through Tehran, but through Ramallah and Gaza. The central file and main concern when Saudi Arabia or Qatar looks at perhaps going in a normalization accord with Israel, their central concern is there a pathway to a two-state solution?
18: There, too, President Trump has made bold statements setting up a board of peace that's supposed to rebuild Gaza. But that work hasn't really started, and Palestinians currently have no path forward for a state of their own. So why does Trump keep talking about this when the prospects seem unlikely? Katulis calls it performative diplomacy, that Trump is making big statements to try to show his detractors that he has a plan for the Middle East.
22: With this Iran war, we've dug ourselves in a hole. We're trying to solve problems that didn't exist before the war began, like the closure of the Strait of Hormuz and Iran's control of it. And I think he's just he's grasping at straws to, you know, harkens back to something that he thinks fondly of. It was, in fact, a major accomplishment of his first term, but he's not looking at it in terms of the right pathway to how to get from here to there.
18: In his first term, the United Arab Emirates and Bahrain normalized relations with Israel, and those agreements have survived despite the wars in Gaza, Lebanon, and Iran. But Trump has long sought a bigger deal, that is, getting Saudi Arabia to join in this process, too. Michelle Kellerman, NPR News, the State Department.
16: In just more than 2 weeks, Haiti's national soccer team will face Scotland in the World Cup. The Sea Lake Grenadier in Massachusetts could be a once-in-a-lifetime opportunity for the third-largest Haitian community in the U.S., but scoring tickets could take a small miracle. From member station WBUR, Simone Rios reports.
0: It's not every day that a soccer announcer gets to call a match that ends in a country's second ever World Cup qualification.
2: Haiti, for the first time since 1974, are going, yes sir, they are going to the World Cup.
0: That moment was a big deal for the 80,000 Haitians who call Massachusetts home. And a lot of them could fit in the 64,000 seat stadium just south of Boston. But unlike the Scotland fans, who've chartered 20 school buses to the game, many on the Haitian side are still scrambling for tickets. A few hundred people gathered recently for Haiti's flag-raising ceremony outside Boston City Hall. Among the Haitian dignitaries, surely some would have landed tickets by now, right? We asked a business owner, a pastor, Haiti's consul general in Boston. They all said they're still looking. Yanel Jean Torres chairs the board of a neighborhood nonprofit in the heart of Boston's Haitian community. He's all but given up on going.
4: Not even trying, because I don't even want to stress myself out. If they come, great. If they don't, I'll deal with it. I'll deal with it.
0: Haiti's World Cup appearance is a source of immense pride for the poorest country in the Americas. The tournament is expected to be the most expensive in World Cup history. And many Haitians are concerned about restrictive immigration policies. A U.S. travel ban means only Haitians who already have visas will likely be able to enter the country.
23: Haitians who love to come to support the team, but they won't get a visa. Can you imagine?
0: Haiti fan Wadner Pierre says people are also worried about potential immigration enforcement near the stadium.
24: I mean, the reality is you will have more federal agents deployed around the stadium. You don't want to chance that.
0: Pierre thinks Haiti fans will still show up to cheer on the team. Scotland supporter Ian Cox says the World Cup is all about having fans from all countries represented. He's organizing a group of more than 1,000 Scots flying in for the game with kilts and bagpipes.
25: The Scots are well known for creating a party atmosphere with everyone wherever they go. I'd be very disappointed not to share that with lots of fans of the opposing team.
0: A big reason many locals don't have tickets is the high cost on the resale market, starting around $600. But Cox says there's a chance resellers will cut prices as the game nears.
25: There's a lot of people who've been consistently saying, hold, hold, hold, these prices will drop because they're not sustainable.
0: Back at the Haiti flag raising in Boston, activist and teacher Charlot Lucien says he'll take his chances waiting for cheaper tickets. He lives walking distance from the stadium, and he's planning to go there with a group of friends ahead of the 9 p.m. coin toss.
24: So we will all walk with Haitian flags and then singing, chatting, and eating. Those with no tickets are hoping that at around 5 of 9, prices will drop, and then they'll start buying tickets so we can get into the game.
0: Lucien says they'll watch at his place if that doesn't work out. And in case Haiti struggles on the field, he'll have some medicinal teas on hand at home. One tea for the nerves and another for indigestion. For NPR News, I'm Simone Rios in Boston.

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1: 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Stick around for Travel with Rick Steves right after headlines from the NPR newsroom. 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
2: It's a breezy night in Quartzsite as the temperature falls to 57 degrees. Tomorrow, expect a sunny day with a high near 84. In Parker, the low is 59. Tomorrow, sunny with a high near 87. Yuma's going down to 61. Tomorrow, sunny with a high near 86 degrees.
3: If you want to hike the Gorge of Samaria on the Greek island of Crete, you might like to know you'll have someone there who'll look out for you.
4: There is this old shepherd there who knows, of course, every guide, and usually he has some cheese, and if you know him well, he can bring some other stuff out as well.
3: Coming up, a pair of Greek travel experts tell us how traditions remain important on Crete, where you can still look at frescoes that are 4,000 years old. Cruising in Alaska, the attractions, the scenery, and the wildlife.
5: You've got the water, you've got the green islands, you've got the snow-capped peaks, and then you've got the wildlife. You've got whales, you've got brown bears, you've got black bears, you've got wolves.
3: Travel writer Mark Adams reports on how he used the state ferry system to retrace the historic route of the 1899 Harriman expedition. And a Dutch ecologist explains how life is evolving around us a lot faster than you might expect.
6: We don't see evolution as something that you can observe in your backyard, but you can, and it goes fast, and it happens everywhere.
3: It's all in the hour ahead on Travel with Rick Steves.
7: Live from NPR News in Washington, I'm Ryland Barton. The Treasury Department announced more sanctions on Iranian oil sales today, even as the Trump administration says it's in negotiations to extend the ceasefire. The department says Iran's military generates revenue through these sales to threaten the U.S. and allies in the Middle East. Earlier today, Iran's U.N. ambassador told the U.N. Security Council that U.S. actions in Iran, Venezuela, and Cuba reflect a pattern of intimidation that violates the U.N. Charter. The Supreme Court ruled that a Mississippi death row inmate had been denied a fair trial 20 years ago. Justices said courts had failed to explore charges of racial discrimination in jury selection. NPR's Nina Totenberg reports.
8: Terry Pitchford was 18 when he and a 16-year-old pal were charged with killing a storekeeper in Mississippi. Though the 16-year-old fired the fatal shot, prosecutors cut a deal with him for a 20-year sentence and then obtained a conviction and death sentence against Pitchford. But today, the Supreme Court threw out the conviction because the trial judge allowed the prosecutor to remove 4 of 5 black members from the jury pool, leaving just one black person on the jury in a county that's 40% black. Conservative Justice Brett Kavanaugh wrote the court's opinion, joined by Chief Justice Roberts and the court's 3 liberals. Nina Totenberg, NPR News, Washington.
7: Almost half of U.S. households did not earn enough in 2024 to cover their necessities. The Brookings Institute's report says it's a result of higher prices and stagnant wages. NPR's Stephen Bisaha has more.
9: It wasn't just 2024 that was a rough year. For most of the decade before that, 40% of households did not earn enough to make ends meet. Currently, rising gas and grocery prices continue to be a burden on families. But the report's co-author, Hannah Stevens, says bigger household expenses like housing, healthcare, and childcare are what hold many households back.
10: These are the biggest components of a family's budget, and they are largely determined by systems outside of a family's control.
9: Wages in 2024 also fell behind the rising cost of living. Income grew by less than 1.5% for households, while inflation rose almost 3%. Stephen Bisaha, NPR News.
7: President Trump has called for a temporary suspension of the federal gasoline tax. That tax costs drivers a little more than 18 cents per gallon, but waiving it carries a cost too, as NPR's Camilla Domonoske explains.
11: One downside is that it can actually backfire, because when you reduce the cost of buying gasoline, you encourage people to buy more of it, which can actually drive prices back up. More fundamentally, though, the problem is that the money raised by the gas tax goes toward the country's highway system, and road repairs are very important.
7: NPR's Camilla Domonoske reporting. You are listening to NPR News from Washington. France's lower house has voted finally to scrub a foundational slavery-era edict from French law. The National Assembly voted 254-0 to overturn Code Noir, or Black Code. It now goes to the Senate. King Louis XIV signed it in 1685 to set the rules for slavery across France's colonial empire. The code quietly remained on the books even after France abolished slavery in 1848. For the first time in more than three decades, Major League Baseball has proposed a salary cap. NPR's Becky Sullivan reports it's part of the labor negotiations that are widely expected to lead to a lockout when this year's season is over.
12: The last time Major League Baseball proposed a salary cap, negotiations got so contentious that players went on strike and ended the 1994 season. The World Series was canceled. Now the league says it's once again time to consider it. The richest teams, like the Los Angeles Dodgers, now have payrolls five times the size of bottom spenders like Miami and Cleveland. The league's proposal would institute a cap of about $245 million with a salary floor of $171 million. Eight teams would have to cut their payroll to meet the proposed cap, and a dozen would have to spend more to meet the floor. The players' union has long opposed a cap. In a statement, the union's interim head said it would, quote, harm players at all levels and suffocate competition. Becky Sullivan, NPR News.
7: A rare blue micromoon will take place this weekend. It's when a blue moon that's also the most distant and smallest-looking full moon of the year rises. A blue moon occurs every two or three years when a second full moon squeezes into a single month. This is NPR.
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3: You could call it the first luxury cruise to Alaska, and it had an amazing guest list. Railroad magnate Edward Harriman invited John Muir, George Bird Grinnell, William Dahl, and other leading scientists, artists, and thinkers of his day to sail with him into the often uncharted waters of Alaska in 1899. He wanted it to be a sort of floating university to explore the wilderness that America had purchased just a few decades earlier. Its passengers would provide the spark that got America serious about conservation. Travel writer Mark Adams retraced their journey on the much humbler state ferry system to see what Alaska's natural history and its people had to teach him today. He tells us what he found in just a bit on today's Travel with Rick Steves. And Dutch scientist Menno Skilthausen explains how urban ecologists in cities around the world have been noticing evolutionary forces at work in local animals and plants right before our eyes. He'll tell us where you can witness this, too, a little later in the hour. Let's start today's show with a look at what you can find when you visit the largest of the Greek islands, Crete. It's where the earliest advanced civilizations in Europe were found more than 4,000 years ago. We're joined by Greek travel experts David Willett and Anastasia Gaitanou. Welcome.
14: Pleasure to be here.
3: David, how are Cretans, the people who live on Crete, different from Greeks in their outlook?
14: I don't think there's a prouder person to be found in Greece than a Cretan. Cretans are extremely proud of their long history, their island, and their wonderful food. The people from Crete really see themselves as being a little bit different to the people from the Greek mainland.
3: Anastasia, when you think of the pride of the Crete people and the traditions, how does that survive in their dress and the way they'll look when we travel there?
4: You can find that still worn by older people in the larger cities, but you find it definitely in out in the country and in smaller villages, and the further up you go on the mountains, the more you find that. And you have this very particular scarf that they wear on their head. It's black, of course, and usually there is also a big mustache underneath, definitely, because that's a masculine thing. And then they have a black shirt. And they have brown trousers that are very distinct to Crete, and usually black boots.
3: And I was struck when I went to Crete that these kind of traditions survive more there than elsewhere in Europe. I mean, everything is becoming modern and the same as you travel around more and more. but in Crete you do find those traditions alive. David?
14: Well, I was in Crete just last June, and having not been there for a while, I was wondering whether I'd see some of these things like the old breeches and the long boots and the kerchiefs. But to my great surprise, they have not disappeared. In fact, they've now become trendy and symbols for the young.
3: Symbols for the young?
14: Yes.
3: Why would that be? Is that sort of an expression of independence?
14: Well, I think it's because they see themselves different and they want to let people know that they're proud of their traditions.
3: There's a lot of guns on Crete, aren't there?
14: They used to be synonymous with Crete guns, but you see less so these days, although when you go walking, you see plenty of cartridges from the hunting season.
3: Is that right? What would they be hunting?
14: Anything that moves. Birds, rabbits, hares.
3: If you're in Athens, how easy is it to get down to Crete?
14: It couldn't be more simple because there's boats that do the trip overnight and there's lots of flights with GNR.
3: So let's say you got 5 days for Crete. What would you do, David, if you're helping me plan my itinerary?
14: If I was going to have 5 days, I would stick to the north and I would stick to Heraklio, which is the capital and access point for the famous Minoan Palace of Knossos.
3: Mm-hmm.
14: And then I would go across to Chania, which is the second city on Crete. And it's just a beautiful old Venetian city.
3: From Chania, can't you go up to the top of the mountain and hike down the Gorge of Samoria? Have you ever hiked that?
4: Yes, I have.
3: What's it like?
4: Well, you have a very long descent in the beginning. 10 kilometers, about 4 kilometers to go down. You just go down a winding path.
3: So switchbacking, back and down.
4: And then you move through the gorge. But there are really beautiful spots at that gorge, and you meet people. There are people there. There is one spot called the Gate, and there is this old shepherd there who knows, of course, every guide and every person who goes often through that gorge. And usually he has some cheese, and if you know him well, he can bring some other stuff out as well. And you see also a lot of the very unique flora and fauna of Crete. And there is, if you're lucky, and usually you are, you see wild ibex that they have there. And it's only on Crete. And it has a very funny name, actually. It's called Krikri.
3: Krikri.
4: Krikri.
3: And ibex.
4: Yeah.
3: David, if I remember correctly, the tourists generally catch a minibus or something up for the, almost like at sunrise. And then they walk switchbacking down. Then they have a long hike along the river with little places to swim along the way. They reach a very, very narrow part in the gorge where you can almost stretch your arms out and touch either of the sheer cliffs. And then at the bottom, you have a beautiful remote beach and a boat waiting to take you to the next town from where you catch the shuttle bus back to your home base. Is that still basically the routine?
14: That is still basically the routine, although they have come up with an alternative for the lazy person who does not want to do the whole walk. You can take a boat to, I think it's Akia Rumeli, mm-hmm. the base of the gorge, and you can do what they say, the gorge short way, when you simply walk up to the iron gates and walk back again and don't do all the other very strenuous stuff.
3: Okay, so there is for the quick tourist and for the person who wants to spend a little more exercise. Tour guides Anastasia Gaetanou from Thessaloniki and Australian David Willett are experts on ancient Greece and the Mediterranean world. They're telling us about the island of Crete right now on Travel with Rick Steves. David, you mentioned the Palace of Knossos. Anastasia, tell us about the civilization that left us with this amazing palace.
4: Well, there was a prehistoric civilization on Crete and some of the Cycladic islands, but most of the things we have preserved are on Crete. And they're called the Minoans or Minoans. The name derives from the mythological first king of them, who was Minos or Minos. And they have left some amazing remains of palaces in Crete. We have three big palaces, Mylia, Knossos, four, and Zakros. And there are also some ruins of villas. The most known one, the most famous one, because it was excavated by the English archaeologist of the time, Arthur Evans, and it was reconstructed to an extent, is the Palace of Knossos, which is outside of Heraklion, about half an hour's drive.
3: So you go to Heraklion, and you can then, probably the number one site that visitors are looking for is this Palace of Knossos.
4: It is.
3: Sort of rebuilt in a little bit over-ambitious style by this archaeologist.
4: Well, because he couldn't really know how
3: so
4: it
3: he
4: was.
3: Had a, he had a romantic
4: image. So there is a
3: image.
4: Big dispute about that.
3: But when we think of the Minoans, my image is, okay, you have the 3000 BC civilization in Egypt, and then the next real civilization to emerge was on Crete, the Minoans, and that was 1,000 years before the golden age of Greece that we always think of with Socrates and Plato?
4: Most probably those Minoans were not Greeks, most probably. They did have an alphabet. The structure of it is very close to what the Egyptians had, but it's a completely different thing. And it has not been deciphered yet, so we don't really know what language they spoke. And we do know that they had lots of relationships with some of the Cycladic islands, like Santorini, for example, which is very close to Crete, to the north of Crete. And we do have remains of frescoes, lots of them. Most of them dated between the 14th and the 18th century BC.
15: So that's like nearly 4,000 years old.
4: Yes, it is. And so we have an idea of how they looked like.
15: But what happened to this civilization? I mean, how did they vanish?
4: How did they vanish? That is a very good question. Till some years ago, it was believed that the reason was the eruption of the volcano of Santorini, because it was dated in the 15th century. But now, through new evidence and information that we have, radiocarbon dating, the glaciers in Greenland, etc., it is dated in the 17th century. So archaeologists believe that it destroyed most probably the first palaces, because we have three different palaces then on top of the other. And most probably, either they were fighting against each other, or there was a new big danger, because we have lots of references of people off the sea, etc., but nobody really knows.
15: Nobody really knows. But 1400 BC, the Minoans are gone, and the Mycenaeans would be the next civilization that takes the fore as we move up towards Athens in the Golden Age of Greece. This is Travel with Rick Steves. I'm speaking with Anastasia Gaetanou and David Willett about the pretty impressive island of Crete. And David, when we think about tourism in Crete, I would imagine there's a lot of people that are going there not for ancient palaces or a hike down the Gorge of Samaria, but just for some fun in the sun. What's the tourism scene these days in Crete? What are the trends?
14: I think the trend these days is dominated by beach tourism. And I think the busiest months for beach tourism, obviously, the warmest months, which are June, July, August, and September. And I have to say, I'm not a beach person, and I do not go to Crete for the beaches, and therefore I choose not to go during those months. For me, the real Crete is the countryside. Out walking, it is a spectacular countryside.
15: Who would be filling those beach resorts? What countries are they coming from these days?
14: A lot of them are British, and they go there and they find reassuring signs that say things like full English breakfast, and people who won't threaten them with any words that might be in Greek.
15: Two sort of parallel zones, I guess. People are going for cultural travel, and people are looking for a change in weather, but not necessarily a change in culture.
14: Yes.
15: And just have a romp on the beach. Let's finish our discussion of Crete with just a little bit about the Cretan cuisine. Anastasia, when you think of food in Crete, what do you think?
4: Well, I definitely think first of a beverage, raki. Because you're greeted with it everywhere, you're welcomed with it everywhere, and it's a big offense. It's an insult not to drink it. And then you start eating. And the first thing that comes to mind are land snails. They're called kochli, and they're boiled. Usually I've had them in with many different ways, like boiled in water with raki, of course, or with rosemary and in lemon olive oil, or with onions and tomato. I mean, they taste great.
15: So land, snails, and raki when I'm in Crete. David Willett, let's say you're stepping into a bar in Crete and you sit down next to the bar and there's a tall, proud Cretan with a big mustache and a pistol tucked in his belt and he's going to buy you a drink. What drink is it going to be and what would you talk about?
14: It's going to be raki. It's got to be raki. There's no other choice. And I'm glad you mentioned, Anastasia, that's an obligation, because when I was working there for Learning Planet, it was an occupational hazard. No matter what time of day, you'd arrive at 9 o'clock in the morning, and the first thing you'd be given was a glass of raki.
15: This is hard stuff.
14: My day would be over by 10:30 sometimes, because I couldn't face another glass of raki, and that's before lunchtime.
15: What does it taste like?
14: It's strong. It's a relatively neutral drink.
15: It's more just a slap in the face.
14: A lot of people describe it really as kind of moonshine. It's strong.
15: And then there's a sort of this aggressive hospitality where you're sitting next to this guy and buy another one, drink it.
14: It might make my moustache curl, yes.
15: David Willett, Anastasia Gaetanou, thanks so much for a little peek at Crete.
14: Thank you very much, Rick.
15: Today's interview on Travel with Rick Steves comes from the best of two decades of our show. We knew you'd enjoy hearing it again. 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
3: One of America's hottest travel destinations is one of its coldest. Alaska cruises are some of the country's most popular summer vacations, with record numbers of passengers sailing into the Southeast Panhandle year after year. But for travel writer Mark Adams, his marine itinerary was not exactly a luxury cruise experience. Mark's goal was to retrace the pioneering route the Harriman expedition took in the summer of 1899. It was nicknamed the Floating University and is credited with sparking the modern conservation movement. Railroad tycoon Edward Harriman invited leading scientists, artists, and naturalists of his day to join him on his chartered steamship. They sailed 3,000 miles from Seattle through southeast Alaska, up to Prince William Sound, the Aleutian Islands, and all the way to the Bering Sea in Siberia. For his modern update, Mark Adams armed himself with the schedules of the Alaska ferry system, cliff bars, Dramamine, and an industrial-strength mosquito net. His goal was to see the places and meet the people, plus a few bears who make their home in coastal Alaska. Mark's book, Tip of the Iceberg, is a vivid account of what both voyages, his and Harriman's, encountered. Our interview was recorded in 2018.
5: Thanks for having me, Rick.
3: So, Alaska cruising, first of all, it's really popular these days. Why is everybody going up to Alaska?
5: Well, the thing about Alaska is the scenery. You know, you've got these incredible mountains that rise from the shoreline from sea level to 15,000 feet in some places. You've got the water, you've got the green islands, you've got the snow-capped peaks, and then you've got the wildlife. You've got whales, you've got brown bears, you've got black bears, you've got wolves. It's an incredible, usually week-long itinerary where your camera comes out at dawn and doesn't go away until dusk.
3: Now, you have an option. You can take the big ships out of Seattle or Vancouver, or you can fly into Alaska and take a smaller ship, and you've got the option of going sort of the backpacker route on the state ferries. Can you,
5: absolutely,
3: just in a nutshell, compare the three? Because to me, those are the three ways to do it, I think.
5: I mean, everybody knows about the classic inside passage cruise that you mentioned. You know, you leave out of Vancouver or Seattle, you're on a big ship, you've got a lot of people, you've got a very strict itinerary. You might stop in a few of the bigger towns like Ketchikan, Skagway, Juneau. Another option is a lot of the European companies and, you know, companies like National Geographic will send out a smaller boat with 30 or 40 or 50 people on board. They'll have a special naturalist on board who will describe everything you see. And if you want to stop somewhere for a longer period of time or maybe go kayaking or do something special, there's more flexibility in the itinerary. The third choice, which is the one I followed when I got to Alaska, is there's a thing called the Alaska Marine Ferry System, which is essentially Alaska's Greyhound. Because Alaska has so few roads because of its crazy size and crazy topography, you can get all along the Alaska coast from the state border near Ketchikan all the way out to the Aleutian Islands in Dutch Harbor, going from town to town on these marine ferries. And that's how people move large things like cars and trucks as well as themselves from, you know, say if you're bringing a car from Seattle out to Anchorage or Homer or a place like that, you can take it on the marine ferry.
3: Now, one thing that's kind of fundamental to experiencing Alaska, I would think, is probably 90% of the tourists go there and they go to towns that have sort of not sold out to the cruise ships, but allowed cruise ships to really shape their local economies. I would think a little town like Sitka that has all the cruise ships, these 3,000 people on the ship stopping by every day. What's the negative impact of these huge cruise ships on small towns in Alaska? And do some towns actually choose not to take the money and to keep their soul?
18: An interesting case in point are the two towns at the top of the Lynn Canal, which is the fjord that reaches up to the end of the Inside Passage, almost where Alaska starts to bend from Canada out towards Siberia. Mm-hmm. Those two towns, one, Skagway, is a national park. It's an old gold mining town from 1899. Everything is really well preserved. And on a nice summer day, you might get five cruise ships pulling up at the dock and dumping 10,000 people into this small old West Main Street. When the day ends, they go back on the ship and they pull away. And you know, the population has gone from 1,000 to 11,000 and is back to 1,000 in time for dinner. Hmm. Just a few miles away is a town called Haines, which is an absolutely gorgeous town. They decided, I think about 15 years ago, that they didn't think they were getting the trade-off from cruise ship traffic that they wanted. And they said they were going to put a tax in. And the cruise ships instantly overnight said, okay, we're not going to Haines anymore. And you know what? Haines is absolutely delightful.
15: No regrets from Haines' point of view to be become invisible from a big cruise industry point
18: exactly,
15: of view.
18: Exactly. But they don't have that massive tourism t-shirt shop.
15: So it's kind of a tough choice, or not a tough choice, but it's an important choice for towns all over the world that happen to be blessed with a beautiful maritime setting. They have to kind of think, do I want the money from the cruising, given what that might do to the character of my town? This is Travel with Rick Steves. We're joined by Mark Adams. And Mark followed the 3,000-mile route of the famous Harriman Expedition of 1899 to see what's changed in Alaska and to learn the challenges and rewards today's residents of coastal Alaska face. His book is called The Tip of the Iceberg, and there's more on his website at markadamsbooks.com. Our phone number is 877-333-7425, and Vanessa's calling from Wilkesboro, North Carolina. Vanessa, thanks for your call.
19: Thank you. We took the Alaska Marine Ferry last August out of Bellingham, Washington. Took it as far as Juneau. It's just the best-kept secret for transportation in Alaska. It was absolutely fantastic. We are not luxury cruise-type people, but we wanted to see the beauty and scenery of Alaska.
15: So I understand it takes about 3 days to get to Alaska then on the ferry from Bellingham?
19: Yes. So you do have to plan for that, and it's not the fastest mode of transportation, but it is some of the most fantastic scenery you'll encounter. The sunsets, the sunrises, the wildlife, just really like old Alaska was or is. And on top of that, you get to mingle with the locals, as this is major means of transportation that they use.
15: So I would imagine for some of the remote towns there up north of Vancouver Island and so on, this is their lifeline to the rest of the world.
18: That's exactly
19: what it is. Absolutely.
18: Vanessa, did you sleep in a room, or were you one of the people who got a tent and slept on the deck outside, as some people do?
19: We were not brave enough to sleep in tents, as some people did, or in a chair. We did get a stateroom. And, you know, the staterooms were quite nice. They were tiny and basic, but they were very clean bunk beds. And showers, it was great. And then the cafeteria was great food. I mean, a variety, and, you know, it was nothing to complain about. And then, you know, it's not the entertainment that you would have on a cruise ship, but they did have a movie theater in which they would give you information about some of the little cities and building of the Alcan Highway, just very informative information.
15: Nice.
19: So it was wonderful.
15: You know, Vanessa, I live right here in Seattle, and it's just 3 days. It's probably much cheaper than a regular cruise. And as you said, you meet the locals, and you'll go to towns that are not inundated by the thousands of cruisers, but you'll go to towns where it's just really the milk run.
19: Absolutely. It was great. And if we'd had more time, we probably would have taken it even farther. But we wanted to explore a little further inland towards Denali.
15: Did you have a rental car at some of the places then?
19: Well, yes. What we did is we got off the ferry in Juneau, and then we flew from Juneau to Anchorage, and then we rented a car for the rest of Alaska, more of the inside area of Alaska.
15: All right. Well, thanks, Vanessa, for your report.
19: Well, thank you. And I'm a big fan. I've used your books on two trips to Europe, and you have never let me down. So thank you very much for that.
15: All right. Well, now you're inspiring me to go to Alaska. So happy travels.
19: Absolutely. Please do.
15: Okay. So, Mark, Vanessa was talking about the ferry system. She rode the ferry from the lower 48 to the upper. Yep. And you can use that as a springboard to go even beyond, I suppose. Now, you took it from Juneau and went even further north, I understand.
18: I did. I went north to Haines and Skagway, and I went to Gustavus, which is the town at the lip of Glacier Bay National Park, which is absolutely phenomenal. You can take it to a little teeny tiny town called Yakutat, which is, by some reckoning, the most isolated town in America, certainly the most isolated coastal town in America, I would have to think. And then if you want, you can take it across the Gulf of Alaska to towns like Cordova. And
15: sounds just like an adventure.
18: Yeah, Valdez. I mean, you can take it, like I said, all the way to the beginning of the Aleutian Islands if you want.
15: Mark Adams writes about what he found along the Alaska Marine Highway in his book, Tip of the Iceberg. We have a link to his website and his earlier visits with us about his hike to Machu Picchu and his search for Atlantis. You'll find it with this week's show at ricksteves.com/radio. Your book, Tip of the Iceberg, it's retracing the historic route that Harriman did in 1899. Give us a quick little thumbnail of what he did and why you wanted to redo it 120 years later.
18: Well, you know, actually this book started not far from where you are, in Pioneer Square in Seattle, where there's a totem pole. And being the ace reporter I am, I asked the National Park Ranger in his smoky bear hat who was standing there, what is this totem pole for? And he said, you know, in 1899, the original pole was brought here by some businessmen who were inspired by the Harriman Expedition. And I said, what is that? He said, oh, you never heard of that? Because that was the railroad tycoon, Edward Harriman, brought together some of America's most important naturalists like John Muir and George Bird Grinnell, took them on a boat off to Alaska for the whole summer, and they came back and, you know, had basically mapped the entire coast of Alaska. And I thought to myself, wait a minute, John Muir, the, like, you know, nature druid who founded the Sierra Club, what was he doing on a boat with E.H. Harriman, who's probably, you know, most famous for being name-dropped in Butch Cassidy and the Sundance Kid as the guy who's paying for them to be tracked down because he's got so much money. So the more I looked into it, the more I realized that, you know, this was one of the most important expeditions in conservation history. You know, the science they did, the discoveries they made were nice but nothing special. But the things they saw and documented and, most importantly, brought back to Washington, D.C. and explained to people like Theodore Roosevelt were absolutely crucial in setting aside huge swaths of Alaska that are still preserved to this day as the Tongass National Forest.
15: On their expedition were the founders of, do I understand, the founder of National Geographic and the founder of the Audubon Society plus John Muir?
18: A few of the founders of the National Geographic Society were there. A fellow named Henry Gannett was there.
15: You must have immersed yourself in Harriman's journals or whatever. Did he start out as an environmentalist, or did it even have an impact on him? Because I can imagine back then you would have just been awestruck by the wonder and the grandeur of nature.
18: No, he started out, in fact, wanting to go to Alaska. One, because Alaska had become fashionable. Because John Muir had first gone up there 20 years earlier, written these beautiful travel dispatches that, you know, sort of set the west coast of the U.S. on fire, and companies started sending steamships up to look at the glaciers in the 1880s. So by 1899, when the Harriman expedition left Seattle, it had become a very fashionable thing for tourists to go up into the Inside Passage, sort of the way it is now.
15: When you think about what Harriman saw and then what you see today, the fragility and the preciousness of nature and the communities that live on it must have been quite impressive. What sort of impact did it have on you? What did you see that caused you to be more mindful of conservation and environmental concerns?
18: The thing that struck me when I first started looking at the Harriman Expedition was that these guys like Muir and George Bird Grinnell had come back and said, you know, look, we think this is like a giant wilderness that is, you know, inexhaustible. But it's not. There are gold mining companies up there. There are, you know, fur seals being hunted to extinction. The salmon in Alaska, which Alaska is still famous for, are in, you know, grave danger of being hunted out because canning companies are up there just killing anything they can get their hands on.
15: In your book, you wrote about Shishmaref and this Alaska village.
18: Yeah. So what I realized was that in 1899, they had had these ecological pending disasters. And in 2016, when I departed for Alaska, the pending ecological disaster was, of course, climate change, because the Arctic is heating up twice as fast as the lower 48. I ended up in a town called Shishmaref, and the way it worked out, the day I was leaving for Shishmaref, I believe, they voted to become what was called the world's first climate refugees, because Shishmaref is sort of a sandy barrier island up near Nome, near the Arctic Circle. and it's eroding. You know, the storms are getting worse every year. The ice pack that protects them from these, you know, mm-hmm. storms coming off the Bering Sea is getting thinner every year. They can't hunt on the ice anymore. And they've basically realized, you know, look, we've got to leave our ancestral island where we've lived for centuries and relocate to the mainland because of climate change.
15: Now, that's another thing related, Mark, to the struggles of Shishmaref is the actual potential new business brought about by climate change, because I guess while you were up there, the first luxury cruise ship through the ice-free Northwest Passage had just sailed. That's pretty historic, that not just an icebreaker, but a luxury cruise ship sailing over the north end of North America.
18: There was a ship called the Crystal Serenity, and they did. They planned the very first luxury cruise through the Northwest Passage, going from Nome up above through the islands of Canada, where 100 years ago, Roald Amundsen had needed to get through there with a dog sled in the summer. Mm-hmm. And they thought they were going to need an icebreaker to help them out just in case. They had no trouble whatsoever. Mm. And, you know, more ships, I think the first commercial ship just went through there. So, you know, the Northwest Passage that so many people died looking for in the 1700s and 1800s is on the verge of becoming a viable transportation possibility.
15: This is Travel with Rick Steves. We've been talking with Mark Adams. His book is Tip of the Iceberg, a fascinating story about a 3,000-mile journey around wild Alaska, the last great American frontier. When you were on your trip, what are some of the most rewarding sort of moments that you just think, yes, this is worth all the trouble and all the expense to get up here?
18: Well, you know, probably the craziest moment, which in retrospect is usually one of those things that seems like a great idea, was when I woke up on an island in the middle of Glacier Bay National Park, and my guide and I were the only people probably within 20 miles at that moment. And I saw the sunrise over the Grand Pacific Glacier, which leads all the way back into Canada, this huge white mass, and the sort of rosy light starts to come down the sides of the fjord onto the green water, which it's shimmering, and there are these, you know, sea otters there poking their heads above the water. And you know, I'm sitting there with my copy of John Muir's Travels in Alaska and thinking, wow, what a moment this is. And then out of the corner of my eye, I see two brown bears. Mm. And they're looking at me, and I'm looking at them. And then they come a little bit closer, and then they come around, and they're going into our tents. And my guide says, I think we need to get the heck out of here now. Grab all of our stuff, throw it in the kayak, and we're paddling for our lives.
15: Oh, my goodness. What a great trip. And Mark, thanks for sharing it with your book. This has been a great conversation with Mark Adams, the author of Tip of the Iceberg. Just to finish off the discussion, when you think about Harriman, you must have been traveling sort of parallel with him. What was an experience that really had a huge impact on Harriman that also had an impact on you, sort of a parallel experience that you both brought home as the takeaway for all of this exploration?
18: I mean, the thing that really struck me was being in Glacier Bay, which had been literally put on the map by John Muir in 1879. There were no charts of Glacier Bay up before that because the glacier was withdrawing so quickly at that time. Being on a boat and going past where John Muir and Harriman and the rest of the team had stopped to visit this little stone cabin that John Muir had built there in 1890 at the foot of what was called Muir Glacier, the most famous glacier in Glacier Bay in 1899. Right after they left, Muir Glacier started to retreat, and in the last few decades, it has retreated really fast. And if you look at pictures from the Harriman expedition, it is this massive 200-foot-high, mile-wide wall of ice that is threatening to knock the ship over if too large of a chunk calves off. It doesn't even touch the water anymore. It's way up in the valley. Mm. It's just this little sliver of ice. And, you know, it's a reminder that these things are huge and they're majestic, but they are not by any means permanent.
15: And that's a poignant souvenir. Mark Adams, thanks so much, and continued best wishes with your writing and happy travels.
18: Thanks for having me.
15: You don't have to go to Alaska to be impressed by the natural world. In fact, evolutionary forces may be at work right now in your own backyard. Hear what biologists are noticing around the world next on Travel with Rick Steves.
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2: Skies are clear in Yuma, Parker, and Quartzsite this evening as temperatures fall between 57 and 61 degrees. Winds at 5 to 10 miles per hour with possible gusting in Parker and Quartzsite. Tomorrow we expect another sunny day with a high near 87 degrees.
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30: Hello, my name is Ilva. I live in Stockholm. I have

0: tongue twister sounds like this. 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Which means 7 seasick sailors are nursed by 7 beautiful nurses on the sinking ship of Shanghai. 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
1: You can see it in the world all around you. We humans are changing the wildlife and plants that share the spaces we inhabit. As an urban ecologist from the Netherlands, Menno Skelthausen has been noticing how such common things like the din of traffic, free-ranging cats and dogs, and especially our city's urban heat islands, are making crows, pigeons, blackbirds and wrens, even lizards, moths and spiders, have to adapt in some remarkable ways just to survive in the modern world. In his book, Darwin Comes to Town, Professor Skelthausen casts what some are calling a radical new light on the way we should think about evolution. He's here to tell us how it's happening, a lot faster than Charles Darwin ever expected, and often right before our eyes. Menno Skelthausen, welcome to Travel with Rick Steves.
2: Thank you, Rick.
1: This book you've written, it seems the purpose is to open our eyes to the wonders of a term I had never encountered before, HIREC, H-I-R-E-C, standing for Human-Induced Rapid Evolutionary Change. Can you explain this whole concept of HIREC to us?
2: Yeah, it's basically the evolutionary adaptation, so really a genetic change in wild animals and plants that are adapting, evolving to adapt to a human-dominated environment, which especially cities. And it turns out that this environment that we're creating and that animals and plants are living in cities is so different from what they're used to in the wild that these changes are happening very quickly, and sometimes in a matter of years or sometimes decades, so that we can actually observe these evolutionary changes taking place, whereas for a long time people have thought that evolution was too slow a process to observe.
1: That's interesting, because I was just thinking, I thought it was be over like scores of generations, but I'm thinking in terms of human generations, which would be decades long each, whereas when you think of a moth or a spider, their lifespans are so tiny, so you could have scores of generations in 1 or 2 years, couldn't you?
2: Yeah, that's one of the reasons why many organisms can evolve so fast, this short generation time, which is basically sort of the evolutionary clock speed, you could say. It's that every generation, you see the effect of the natural selection that took place in the generation before. So if those generations are short, the evolutionary changes can also succeed each other very quickly. Like insects and many, many weeds, which have multiple generations per year, they can evolve pretty fast.
1: So if my thumb is going to get more use because I have a smartphone and my grandmother didn't have a smartphone, and I use my thumb all the time with my smartphone, over 50 generations, I'll get a bigger and more adept thumb. Is that kind of how how evolution works? Is it on the way to getting bigger and better?
2: No, not necessarily. It's going to get bigger and better under the circumstances, and only if you're using your smartphone better will help you survive better than your grandmother, or make you have more children.
1: Oh, I see.
2: Which may be true, but of course you need some way for this to translate.
1: Okay.
2: Then that gene needs to spread in the population, and it can only spread if having that particular type of thumb makes you survive or makes you reproduce more successfully. Okay. Than other people.
1: So an animal in the jungle that has good peripheral vision is less likely to be captured by its predator, and therefore, because of evolution, they'll get a better peripheral vision.
2: That's the essence of evolution, and to go on that example, in a city this may actually not always be the case, because a lot of birds, for example, die at the moment because they hit windows, glass windows, for which peripheral vision is not so important, but rather being able to focus straight ahead. And there are some birds which have very good peripheral vision, but very poor straight ahead vision, and those are the ones that are dying against glass windows. So you could even imagine that vision is something that would evolve differently in cities compared to jungles.
1: Now, the classic example of a species adapting to a changing environment is something I remember reading about back when I was in college. These moths back in England in the 19th century during the Industrial Revolution, as the pollution made the terrain more covered with soot or whatever, the moths became darker. Is that right? And then when England got over its pollution, those same moths evolved in the other direction to go white again?
2: Yeah, and that's a classic textbook case of rapid

0: evolution, even though it's involved only a single gene. There was just a single factor on these moths' chromosomes that made their wings turn dark, but that single gene spread throughout the species, across England, across mainland Europe, as pollution in the 19th century became prevalent. And indeed, as you say, in the 1950s, 1960s, these regulations for cleaner air were introduced and the pollution disappeared. And then the white moths had an advantage again because the trees on which they rest became lighter colored again, and they were better camouflaged again on this lighter color, in the same way that the dark-winged ones were better camouflaged against the sooty trees during the height of the Industrial Revolution. All over the world, in cities and other human-altered environments, animals and plants are evolving all the time. They can evolve back and forth as conditions change, or can evolve in different direction. It's also not true that evolution will necessarily always continue to work in the same direction. It works one generation at a time, so it can, if the conditions change, it can go into a different direction again. That's the nice thing about evolution. It's such a dynamic process.
1: That's kind of the breakthrough of your study, is that it's happening faster than we realize, and we can actually shape the direction that things are evolving if we do it thoughtfully.
0: Yeah, in theory, that's one of the things I say in my book, that we could change the way cities are planned. We could generate green spaces in the city in such a way that we can actually enhance this process of animals and plants adapting to cities.
2: Menno Skilthausen is a professor of evolutionary biology at Leiden University in the Netherlands. He explores how humans are influencing natural selection in his book, Darwin Comes to Town, How the Urban Jungle Drives Evolution. His latest title is The Urban Naturalist, How to Make the City Your Scientific Playground, and it's published by MIT Press. We have more with Menno with this week's show at ricksteves.com/radio.
1: Menno, in your book, you make it really clear that human beings are not just another species. We are the super species. It's like no other single species has ever been anywhere near so dominant.
0: Yeah, like you say, it's really, we tend to be very depressed about the impact that humans have on the Earth at the moment. But in a more objective way, it's also a very exciting time because we're really living in a very historic moment of the history of life on Earth. Is never before has a single species been able to dominate the Earth's environment so drastically as we are.
1: Now, when I've flown across vast, you know, spaces and looked down at the world from an airplane, the environmentalist in me kind of goes, well, thank goodness these urban landscapes are just a little rash breaking out in a few spots here and there. But in your book, you wrote that by 2030, 10% of the land mass will be urbanized, and much more will be affected by humans if you consider farmland and pasture. I mean, that's remarkable, isn't it, that such a substantial percent of the land on this planet will actually be covered in concrete or fenced by human beings?
0: Yeah, yeah. Cities are no longer just a small, marginal, biologically uninteresting part of the world. If ecosystems and biodiversity want to survive, they're going to have to live in cities because it's going to be a major natural habitat in its own right. I mean, we don't think of it as a natural habitat, but it is a place where humans concentrate food and all kinds of other resources, which could be an opportunity for many animals and plants to find a new niche in this new environment.
1: You talk about cities having their own climate and their own environment, these urban heat islands and so on. What are some of the things in a city that are causing this evolution?
0: Of course, not every species can live in cities, but the ones that do, they often find a lot of food. Humans bring in a lot of food and a lot of opportunity into their cities, and there are animals and plants that benefit from this, but they need to adapt because the conditions, it's really an extreme environment. The conditions in cities are very different from natural environments. Like you say, the urban heat islands, the heat gets trapped in big cities. The concrete and the steel and the glass, they absorb solar radiation and then slowly radiate it out at night. So it can be more than 10 degrees centigrade hotter in the city center. And to adapt to those higher temperatures is one thing that you see happening in urban species.
1: There's a fun example in your book about mosquitoes. And if I'm a mosquito, you know, and my grandma was living on bird blood, I find myself in London, and it's warmer down in the underground and in the metro.
0: Mm-hmm.
1: And I realize, oh, it's just full of human beings, walking banquets, if you like to suck on human blood. And an actual new species of mosquito would inhabit the London Underground.
0: Yeah, and that's exactly what's happened. Oh. This is the London Underground mosquito, Culex molestus, which has evolved not only in the London Underground, but in cellars and subway tubes and basements all over the world. And it has branched off. It has descended from, and probably quite recently in the last few hundred years, and maybe a few thousand years, but at least during the time that people have been building these structures, it has descended from an ancestral species of mosquito that lived above ground and that was feeding on birds. And this underground mosquito that feeds on humans is very different, not only in the fact that it feeds on human blood, but also in the way it mates and the way its life cycle is constructed, as you say, underground in subways. It's warm the year round. There's food the year round. So that those underground mosquitoes have evolved into a separate species thanks to us.
1: What's another example of a creature that has adapted to a city?
0: Well, one of my favorite examples is, because it's one of the most striking ones, is the European blackbird, which is not related to the American blackbird. It's actually closely related to the American robin. So the European blackbird was one of the first birds to colonize cities. Already very early in the 19th century, it started colonizing Rome and some cities in Germany, even though it was normally a very shy forest bird. It set up camp in the cities, and it has been doing that ever since. So now you find them in cities all over Europe and even in Asia and in islands on the Atlantic. And because they have started colonizing cities so early on, this is a process that's been going on for more than 200 years, they have evolved in all kinds of ways, probably in many different places of their chromosomes. There are differences now. For example, they have shorter beaks, probably because they feed on human food. They don't have to probe deep into the grass to get worms.
1: Mm-hmm.
0: They sing at a higher pitch because of the traffic noise that they have to rise above. And for the same reason, they sing very early in the morning, in the middle of the night, whereas a forest blackbird would never do that. They don't migrate anymore because there's food available the year round. They are less stressed. And all these differences are genetic. We have found genes that are responsible for all those differences.
1: This is Travel with Rick Steves. We're talking with Menno Skiltausen. His book is Darwin Comes to Town, How the Urban Jungle Drives Evolution. And Menno, when I was reading your book, you're a biologist. A biologist, you'd think, would not really like urban blight. But you wrote that what you enjoy about the urban situation is not the well-organized part, but the grimy, organic fabric of the city, revealed in forgotten corners where the threadbare carpet of culture gives way. The city's underbelly, where the artificial and the natural meet and engage in ecological relations. What do you mean by ecological relations? It just sounds exciting.
0: Like I said, the city provides a lot of food and opportunities for wildlife, and at the same time, that wildlife itself comes from all over the world. For example, when you're walking on the streets in a city, you might see some city pigeons, which are originally from Southern Europe. You might see some grove snails, which are originally from Northern Europe. You might see species from Asia. You might see species from different parts of North America. These are all brought in by things like garden centers and the pet trade and simply accidentally introduced.
1: You even write how a fungus spreads to the bathrooms around the world by the toiletry kits of tourists.
0: Yeah, or Obsidian. Those are those orange moles that you can sometimes find in bathrooms. That's a single species that lives all over the world now.
1: Brought by travelers with their toiletry kits.
0: Yeah, we're often, people try to persuade me and other people to attach some sort of value to what's happening. And to me, whether, you know, it's an exotic species or a native species, to me doesn't really matter too much.
1: Right.
0: If it's doing its ecological job, then that's good enough for me.
1: And when you see a bird nest made out of cigarette butts or plastic strips, what do you think?
0: I think those are the successful birds. Those are the ones that have been able to adapt to local conditions where maybe there are no twigs available, but there are cigarette butts which actually have insecticide which help make their nests be much more healthy because it kills the mites and the fleas. Or a bird that has just chosen some plastic instead of twigs. To us it seems very sad and unnatural, but as long as those birds can raise their young in those artificial nests, to them it's fine, it's success.
1: So what is your summation here? You've gained an understanding of the power of evolution and the relentless adaptability of the living world. so what?
0: Well, I think it's very important for us to be aware of this because it is such a crucial natural process that we often think is something that's happening far away over long periods of time. We don't see evolution as something that you can observe in your backyard, but you can, and it goes fast and it happens everywhere and all the time. And we can actually, as non-biologists, even participate in studying this process. There are such wonderful citizen science projects nowadays where you can upload pictures, and scientists can use those images to see how species are evolving in different cities all over the world. So that's really my vision for the future of having ordinary people who are doing citizen science simply because they enjoy it, really contributing to scientific research.
1: So are you saying that we could be considering that our urban spaces are also homes for animals and designing our future cities with that in mind? Is that actually something you could envision?
0: Yeah, there are different ways in which we could design our cities to help biodiversity and to help it evolve. For example, that's often in cities there's a tendency to create corridors between different parks, and mm-hmm. this may be good for large animals, but for small animals actually it might be better to keep them isolated, because we see that in cities there's a lot of sort of local adaptation going on, mm-hmm. that the animals in parks are adapting to the local conditions of that mm-hmm. specific park, and if you connect those parks then you may lose that process of local adaptation. That's one of the advices I give.
1: This is Travel with Rick Steves. We've been talking with Menno Skilthausen. His book is Darwin Comes to Town, How the Urban Jungle Drives Evolution. Menno, when I think about how humankind intersects with nature and the animal kingdom and the plant kingdom, I'm thinking climate change, I'm thinking invasive species, I'm thinking new diseases borne by insects that are showing up where they're not supposed to show up. There's a lot of negative challenges that come with, you know, this super species on the planet. With your teaching, I suppose some people could say, well, you're not blowing any whistle that we have any responsibility on this planet. You're just saying, this is an exciting ride. Let's know where it's going and ride it smartly. How do you answer that?
0: Yeah, I am saying that, but at the same time, I'm not saying that all biodiversity can survive in cities and that everything can adapt. The examples I'm giving in my book are success stories of animals and plants that have been able to survive in cities. But in addition, of course, there are many species which simply go extinct because they cannot adapt. And for those species, we still need these pristine areas. So, for example, I'm also another sort of citizen science project that I'm doing is called taxon expeditions, and we take non-biologists into the jungle and discover new species with them. And those are species which you can only really find in those pristine forests and in places where the human influence is minimal. And those species will not be able to survive in cities. So I think we, at the same time, we're still going to need a protected network of areas where the human influence is still very minimal.
1: Menno Skilthausen, author of Darwin Comes to Town, How the Urban Jungle Drives Evolution. Thank you so much for your work and sharing it so eloquently in your book.
0: My pleasure, Rick. Thank you very much.
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6: It's a breezy night in Quartzsite as the temperature falls to 57 degrees. Tomorrow, expect a sunny day with a high near 84. In Parker, the low is 59. Tomorrow, sunny with a high near 87. Yuma's going down to 61. Tomorrow, sunny with a high near 86 degrees.

My goodness, calm down. Naima Yirvi, leading the Gothenburg Symphony Orchestra Dance of the Hours by Amilcare Ponchielli. Listening to virtuosi, who also composed this hour, the French composer and guitarist Ida Presti was a true virtuoso. One contemporary guitarist called her the greatest of the 20th century, possibly of all time. Her talent was undeniable, led by what the Times of London called, quote, her truly astonishing right-hand dexterity. She didn't write a whole lot of compositions. She was too busy touring. And that proved to be her downfall, actually. She chose to push on to a concert in Rochester, New York, when she should have stopped and attended to some medical problems. She ended up passing away at the hospital in Rochester at the tender age of 42. Here's her Danse Rythmique.

0: guitarist Sarah DiPellito Reichert performing the Danse Rhythmique by Ida Presti. Hungarian composer Rajtso Sugar coming up next.
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2: It's a breezy night in Quartzsite as the temperature falls to 57 degrees. Tomorrow, I expect a sunny day with a high near 84. In Parker, the low is 59. Tomorrow, sunny with a high near 87. Yuma's going down to 61. Tomorrow, sunny with a high near 86 degrees.
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0: The Divertimento for Strings by Hungarian composer Raju Sugar. He was a musical descendant of Béla Bartók and Zoltán Kodály. Kodály, in fact, was his composition teacher for 5 years. So, you might have heard shades of both of those great composers in that Divertimento. Music from the Cheese Shop, coming up.
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3: 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We don't recommend that for lots of reasons.
2: On the next What's Health Got to Do with It, Sunday afternoon at 4 on KAWC 88.9 FM.
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0: Here's one of four horn concertos that Mozart wrote for his friend, the hornist and cheese shop owner, Josef Lutgeb. Lutgeb gave up his orchestra gig a few years before Mozart started writing him the horn concertos and moved to Vienna to open a cheese shop, as you do once you retire from the orchestra. And he launched that business with the help of a loan from Leopold Mozart, Wolfgang Stadt.

0: The Yuma County Chamber of Commerce presents a Mayor and City Council Candidate Forum, Thursday, June 4th at 6 p.m. at the Onvita Administrative Center Conference Room, 2400 South Avenue A. KAWC and the Yuma Sun will co-moderate the discussion with candidates addressing issues affecting the community. Details at yumachamber.org.
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2: Skies are clear in Yuma, Parker, and Quartzsite this evening as temperatures fall between 57 and 61 degrees. Winds at 5 to 10 miles per hour with possible gusting in Parker and Quartzsite. Tomorrow we expect another sunny day with a high near 87 degrees.

0: Ricardo Chailly, leading the Royal Concertgebouw Orchestra, performing some piano music by Debussy called Sarabande. It came from a suite of music that Debussy called For the Piano. Very specific. I wonder, though, if he would have changed his mind if he knew that the great Maurice Ravel would come along 4 years after he died and orchestrate it. I'll bet he would have said yes to that. An Ode to the Secondborn, coming up next.
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0: Birth order. What a huge impact it has on the psyche. Those firstborns, they always have that precious quality solo time with mom and dad. All the extra attention, all the hopes and dreams are placed upon them, for better and for worse. They kind of take that and run. High achievers, disciplined, a little bossy, right? Robert Schumann's Piano Quartet never got the press that its big brother, the Piano Quintet, did. It was kind of the overshadowed little brother. Born a bit later. But over time, it's come to be recognized as the gem that it is.

0: Trio Wanderer performing the Piano Quartet by Robert Schumann. The voice of Jezik coming up.
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2: It's a breezy night in Quartzsite as the temperature falls to 57 degrees. Tomorrow, expect a sunny day with a high near 84. In Parker, the low is 59. Tomorrow, sunny with a high near 87. Yuma's going down to 61. Tomorrow, sunny with a high near 86 degrees.
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0: Czech composer Jaroslav Jezik spent the first half of his career very much under the influence of Rachmaninoff. Then he found his own voice, a touch of modernism, lots of music for the stage, and a dash of American jazz.

A piece called Dawn by Yaroslav Jezik, performed by Lara Downs. In today's digitized landscape, there's this temptation for creators to render any kind of special effect by using computers. As the Star Wars prequels taught us, sometimes digital effects create a less compelling experience for the audience. Maurice Ravel needed a wind machine for part of this piece. Electricity wasn't an option in 1900. He stretched a piece of canvas over a wooden cylinder and attached a crank for his percussionist to turn. The audience met him halfway. It worked out just fine.

0: Daphnis and Chloe's Suite Number 2 by Ravel.
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3: Skies are clear in Yuma, Parker, and Quartzsite this evening as temperatures fall between 57 and 61 degrees. Winds at 5 to 10 miles per hour with possible gusting in Parker and Quartzsite. Tomorrow we expect another sunny day with a high near 87 degrees.

It's the Amani Winds performing a piece by Valerie Coleman, Umoja, Swahili for unity. It was listed as one of the top 101 great American works by Chamber Music America in 2002. Here's Rhapsody in Black with Vernon Neal.

The Italian phrase bel canto means beautiful singing. It describes a vocal style that is versatile, dramatic, and yes, beautiful. The composers Donizetti, Bellini, and Rossini are known as the kings of bel canto. Their music is especially associated with musical complexity and dramatic effect. The tenor Lawrence Brownlee is one of the most in-demand bel canto tenors working today. So I'm thinking you could consider him a king of bel canto too. Lawrence Brownlee comes from a big family in Youngstown, Ohio. He played trumpet, guitar, and drums, and sang in the local church choir directed by his father. His first paid gig was singing show tunes at an amusement park during school holidays. In high school, a teacher heard something in Brownlee's voice that made him encourage Brownlee to study music. At the time, Lawrence didn't know anything about opera. Looking back now, he says, I thought, just like everyone else, that opera was just a lot of people singing in a foreign language and breaking glass. A big turning point came when Brownlee won the grand prize at the Metropolitan Opera National Council auditions in 2001 at the age of 29. That prize brought him instant publicity and opera roles at the Met and elsewhere, including the world-famous La Scala Opera House in Milan.

0: He's made a name for himself singing roles in bel canto operas.
1: Monsieur Sumpin, Monsieur Sumpin.
0: In 2015, he had the lead role in the opera Charlie Parker's Yardbird, an exploration of the jazz virtuoso's life and times. He's also recorded albums of songs and spirituals, including his most recent project called Rising. For this album, he commissioned six African-American composers to write songs based on words by poets of the Harlem Renaissance. The commissions are intended to, in his words, create something that speaks not just to our struggles, but to our triumphs.
1: Or gazing empty at despair.
0: From my own experience about being black in the world, you have to be better just to be equal. And then you have to be special. And that's what Brownlee learned from one of his teachers back in high school. He's conscious that the work of black singers of the past have helped him to get where he is today. And he intends to pay it forward, to help open doors for younger singers.

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0: Lawrence Brownlee, performing Songs of the Seasons by Margaret Bonds, accompanied by Kevin J. Miller. Bonds had a very close professional partnership with Langston Hughes. She ended up setting many of his poems to music. When they finally met in person, she said the friendship was immediate. She said, "We were like brother and sister, like blood relatives." That was just one of their many collaborations. What you just heard. We're off to Umbria in 60 seconds.
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2: It's a breezy night in Quartzsite as the temperature falls to 57 degrees. Tomorrow, expect a sunny day with a high near 84. In Parker, the low is 59. Tomorrow, sunny with a high near 87. Yuma's going down to 61. Tomorrow, sunny with a high near 86 degrees.
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You didn't know Italy had such a dark side. The Umbrian Scene by Ulysses K. Here's American composer Justin Holland. Now, I'm predisposed to like this guy. He lived in Boston, which was where he was inspired to write for classical guitar after seeing a Mariano Perez concert. Then he moved to the Midwest. Here's his arrangement of an old tune called Sweet Memories of Thee.

0: Christopher Mallett, performing Sweet Memories of Thee by Justin Holland. Sibling Power, coming up next.
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0: Siblings in show business. You can think of a few examples, I'm sure. You may not be familiar with the brothers clarinetist Anthony and flautist Damar McGill. You're about to. They came up with the Chicago Youth Symphony Orchestra.

two absurdly talented brothers who've gone on to join world-class orchestras on their respective instruments. Anthony's principal clarinetist with the New York Philharmonic, and DeMar is principal flautist with the Seattle Symphony. You'll notice they are on opposite coasts. I don't think it's sibling rivalry, I think it's circumstantial. Maybe the proof of that is that they came back home to Chicago to pay their respects. Here they are with their hometown ensemble, the Chicago Youth Symphony Orchestra, on a piece by Michael Abels called Winged Creatures.

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2: It's a breezy night in Quartzsite as the temperature falls to 57 degrees. Tomorrow, expect a sunny day with a high near 84. In Parker, the low is 59. Tomorrow, sunny with a high near 87. Yuma's going down to 61. Tomorrow, sunny with a high near 86 degrees.

0: The Malmö Symphony Orchestra performing two Nordic melodies by Edvard Grieg. The first of those, Grieg learned from a Norwegian diplomat to Paris. We're listening to famous pieces with what can only be called unsuspecting co-writers. Coming up next, a co-write between Tchaikovsky and Tchaikovsky's sister's butler.
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0: The position of butler, or perhaps I should say any household servant, can be pretty thankless, right? Lots of servitude. You're often the first one blamed when anything goes wrong or missing. In this case, the script was flipped. The butler didn't get the blame, he got the credit. He was just singing one of his favorite Ukrainian folk songs called The Crane at the estate where he worked, the Davidoff estate, which just so happened to belong to the sister of Peter Tchaikovsky, who just so happened to be visiting for the summer. Tchaikovsky heard him singing it around the house, stuck it into his second symphony, and later on he gave Gerasimovich the credit, which was classy of him. Symphony number 2.

0: Riccardo Muti conducting the London Symphony Orchestra, the Symphony No. 2 by Peter Tchaikovsky, with an assist from his sister's butler. Why Music, coming up next.
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2: It's a breezy night in Quartzsite as the temperature falls to 57 degrees. Tomorrow, expect a sunny day with a high near 84. In Parker, the low is 59. Tomorrow, sunny with a high near 87. Yuma's going down to 61. Tomorrow, sunny with a high near 86 degrees.
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0: Here's a tune from the sextet, Why Music. The Y in the name is for Generation Y, which claims all the musicians in the group. Here they are performing The Bear and the Squirrel by Jeremy Turner.

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3: Skies are clear in Yuma, Parker, and Quartzsite this evening as temperatures fall between 57 and 61 degrees. Winds at 5 to 10 miles per hour with possible gusting in Parker and Quartzsite. Tomorrow we expect another sunny day with a high near 87 degrees.

It's easy to take your time on Earth for granted. At least, it's easy for most of us. Franz Schubert wouldn't have been caught dead doing so. He had a feeling he wasn't long for this world, so he composed relentlessly. In his 36 years, he achieved more than most composers do in 80. Making a Count, coming up this hour. Here's a romance by Finnish composer Oskar Merikanto,

calm and stately playing of Itsumi Tateno. It's The Romance by composer Oscar Maracanto. You probably thought painters were the only ones who made landscapes. Well, composers did it too. Avril Coleridge Taylor was entranced with the beauty of Sussex, England, which, as of course you know, is down on the south coast along the English Channel. And yes, it is gorgeous, in case you were wondering. I would totally live there, just right out in a field. Just sit there and look around, and then go to the pub when I got hungry. Here's the Sussex landscape.

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Here's Hope in All Things, performed by the Aura Singers. It's a piece by Thomas Tallis.

0: Hope in All Things by Thomas Tallis. Susie Digby conducting, the Aura Singers performing. The Tragedy of Franz Schubert, coming up next.
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0: I think it was Arthur Miller who said, "If I show you what a man is, you think nothing of it, but if I show you what a man could have been, now I'm making drama." Franz Schubert did about as well with his 30-something years as it was possible to do. I still wish he'd been given more time. As always seems to happen in these cases, his popularity began to skyrocket, just as his health really started going downhill. Here's some of the last music that he ever wrote, one of his final three piano sonatas.

0: Inan Barnatan with the Piano Sonata by Schubert.
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3: This morning's forecast for Yuma, Parker, and Quartzsite shows a sunny, breezy day ahead with an afternoon high above 86 degrees. Winds at 10 to 15 miles per hour could gust up to 25 miles per hour tonight. Expect clear skies with a low around 61 degrees.
4: The most popular sonorities of German Romantic music in the mid-19th century was the noble sound of horns. Oh, it was a sound that conjured up the days of the hunting horn, which would break the silence of the unspoiled forests of the German landscape. In the winter of 1849, Robert Schumann celebrated this sonority in his concert piece for four horns. Now, don't be fooled by the name. This is a true concerto in three movements, for not one soloist, but for a quartet of them, in the spirit of the old concerto grosso form, like Bach's Brandenburg concertos. Horn lovers, you're not going to want to miss this hour of Music Through the Night. Yes, that is a fabulous piece, and it is about roughly 20 minutes away. Hello, I'm Ward Jacobson. Great to have you along for Music Through the Night. Breno Blauth was a Brazilian composer who founded the Movimento Musical Renovador, which is so much fun to say, and it sounds so much better than its English version, the Musical Renewal Movement. It was a program to introduce lesser-known composers to the general public through concerts and radio programs in various cities all across Brazil. Now, that's a pretty worthy program. And with that in mind, we hear one of his truly wonderful works, a real favorite of mine, Breno Blauth's Concertino for Oboe and Strings.

0: The concertino for oboe and strings by Breno Blauth. We heard Camerata Bariloche with Andres Spiller playing the oboe. Well, horn lovers, you're not going to want to miss this next work. It's coming up after the break.
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0: It's Music Through the Night. I'm Ward Jacobson. In 1849, Robert Schumann was living in Dresden, whose orchestra boasted one of Europe's greatest masters of the new valve horn, the French-born Joseph Rudolf Loewe. His virtuosity inspired Schumann to write this next work. A Schumann scholar once wrote, "The piece is just as impressive from a visual point of view as it is from an aural standpoint. The sight of four horns arranged in front of an orchestra creates an image not easily forgotten." Here's the concert piece for four horns.

Concert piece for four horns, Opus 86, by Robert Schumann. Christian Tilleman led the Philharmonia Orchestra. Well, next we're going to hear a guitar quintet by Boccherini, a quintet that was kind of cobbled together from two earlier cello quintets on a commission from Madrid. This is the guitar quintet number 4 in D. Jason Vio is the guitarist with the Escher String Quartet.

0: Boccherini's Guitar Quintet No. 4. It was Jason Vio, guitarist with the Escher String Quartet.
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3: It's a breezy night in Quartzsite as the temperature falls to 57 degrees. Tomorrow, expect a sunny day with a high near 84. In Parker, the low is 59. Tomorrow, sunny with a high near 87. Yuma's going down to 61. Tomorrow, sunny with a high near 86 degrees.
0: For me, it's roughly 4 to 6 p.m. on weekdays. I'm in charge of dinner at our house, so that's when I've got time alone in the kitchen making the meal. I'll put some good music on, maybe pour myself a glass of something, and create something fabulous, or at the very least, edible. Oh, I'm also fond of Saturday morning, say maybe 8 to 9 a.m., usually in the kitchen again with a cup of coffee and the morning newspaper, the physical paper, I'm old school, and Scott Simon, of course, on the radio. You can't beat Weekend Edition with Scott Simon, right? Hours of the day. Those are my favorites. What about you? Well, that's the title of this music by the Swedish composer Lars-Erik Larsson, The Hours of the Day. And the time to hear it is later this hour. Another good hour of music through the night. I'm glad you're here. I'm Ward Jacobson. Welcome in. Coming of age at the turn of the 19th century, Carl Maria von Weber would become a leader in Europe's budding romantic movement. He was a pianist, a guitarist, a conductor, a music critic. And as a composer, he wrote groundbreaking operas and brilliant piano music. And clarinetists love him for the two concertos he left behind for their instrument. He's best known for the operas, but he did indeed write two symphonies, both written when he was 20 years old, with the intention of having them performed by the small court orchestra of one Duke Eugene Friedrich Heinrich von Württemberg-Ohls. Quite a name. That's where Weber was in charge of the music. Here is the Symphony No. 2 in C, and it's the London Classical Players.

0: The Symphony No. 2 in C Major by Carl Maria von Weber. Roger Norrington conducted the London Classical Players.
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0: In the late 1930s and early 1940s, the Swedish composer Lars-Erik Larsson worked for the Swedish Broadcasting Corporation, and it was during that time that he wrote music which was included in various types of radio broadcast, everything from cantatas to theater music and short vignettes to accompany the recital of poetry. And that's where this music came from, composed in 1938. Six musical episodes linked a series of recited poems. Sadly, no poems here tonight, just the music, performed by the Malmö Symphony Orchestra.

Hours of the Day, Opus 19 by Lars-Erik Larsson. We heard the Malmö Symphony Orchestra. 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

0: That music by Maurice Ravel was begun before the First World War, but when the war ended and Ravel started to work on the score again, well, the world had become a very different place, which is very much reflected in the music, a fact for which Ravel was taken to task unfairly, as far as I'm concerned. We heard La Valse by Maurice Ravel. It was the Lyon National Orchestra. I'm Ward Jacobson, Music Through the Night.
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3: This morning's forecast for Yuma, Parker, and Quartzsite shows a sunny, breezy day ahead with an afternoon high above 86 degrees. Winds at 10 to 15 miles per hour could gust up to 25 miles per hour tonight. Expect clear skies with a low around 61 degrees.

Now, the gorgeous second movement of the String Quartet No. 1 by Tchaikovsky. And let's not sugarcoat it. Tchaikovsky was no dummy. He was pragmatic. He wrote this music for one reason: to make a little dough. In 1871, teaching at the Moscow Conservatory and running low on cash, Tchaikovsky decided to present a concert of his own chamber music being cheaper to present than a full orchestra. He was urged to do this by his friend, the founder of the Moscow Conservatory, Nikolai Rubinstein, Anton's brother. Well, remarkably, this String Quartet No. 1 was more or less written on the fly just weeks before it was to be performed in concert. We're going to hear it later this hour. I'm Ward Jacobson. It is Music Through the Night as we start a Friday. Glad you're along. I hope you can settle in for the hour. Jean Francais wrote this next music in the early summer of 1942, a very troubled time for France during the Nazi occupation. And almost as if to kind of rid himself of the daily horrors of what the world had become, the reality of the present world, Francais composed this very delightful divertissement. And sometime later, he made a version for bassoon and string orchestra, yet for reasons which remain unclear today, the work was not first performed until 1968. And typical of the always quirky Francais, it's music that never fails to put a smile on your face. Let's hear it, performed by the Chauri Ensemble.

Divertissement for Bassoon and String Quintet by Jean Francais. It was the Chauri Ensemble. Next, it's a work by Josef Myslivicek, Il Divino Boemo. He was known as the Divine Bohemian. He was good pals with Mozart. In fact, that'd be a great Google search when you have some spare time. Myslivicek and Mozart's friendship. It was very strong, very touching friendship. And here is a symphony of Myslivicek's, his symphony in B-flat, performed by the London Mozart Players.

0: A symphony in B-flat by Josef Myslevicek. Matthias Bamert led the London Mozart Players.
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2: The Yuma County Chamber of Commerce presents a Mayor and City Council Candidate Forum, Thursday, June 4th at 6 p.m. at the Onvita Administrative Center Conference Room, 2400 South Avenue A. KAWC and the Yuma Sun will co-moderate the discussion with candidates addressing issues affecting the community. Details at yumachamber.org.
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4: 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So using petroleum jelly, alcohol, even nail polish. We don't recommend that for lots of reasons.
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0: We've reached the final Friday of May in the early morning hours of this 29th day of May. I'm Ward Jacobson. It's Music Through the Night. I'm glad you're here with me. Next, we're going to hear the Canadian-born, now living in Los Angeles, composer, writer, filmmaker, animal rescuer, and virtuoso pianist, Heather Schmidt, play music by Fanny Mendelssohn.

Andante in E by Fanny Mendelssohn. We heard it performed on the piano by Heather Schmidt. Well, chamber music was only a tiny portion of Tchaikovsky's total output. Three string quartets, a piano trio, a string sextet, and three pieces for violin and piano. For the most part, these smaller works are kind of a distillation of his larger works, but the first string quartet in D major, Opus 11, is different altogether. In it, Tchaikovsky gives us textbook classical string quartet writing, taut, noble, and tasteful. Here's the Ying String Quartet.

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6: I'm Dr. Anthony Lizerwitz, and this is Climate Connections. In July of 1995, a suffocating heat wave blanketed Chicago. Longtime resident Rachel Shy remembers coming home from work.
7: And just laying on the floor of the one room that had the air conditioner.
6: It was unpleasant, but she was safe because she had AC at home and a cool office to escape to. But others were not. More than 700 people died during the disaster, mostly elderly, low-income residents. The event highlighted the disproportionate risks that some people face during extreme heat. And yet today, many of the communities that suffered the most in 1995 remain vulnerable. Shy works at the nonprofit Elevate. Her group interviewed residents of North Lawndale, a predominantly black, lower-income neighborhood. They found that many people there lack AC or cannot afford to run it enough to stay cool during heat waves.
7: They're making choices on a daily basis between food and cooling.
6: So she says as climate change causes more extreme heat waves, it's important that people have air conditioning at home.
7: Access to affordable energy is essential for human health, safety, and well-being.
6: Climate Connections is produced by the Yale Center for Environmental Communication. 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
5: Expect a warm, windy day in Quartzsite, Parker, and Yuma as we head toward an afternoon high near 86 degrees. Winds at 10 to 15 miles per hour could gust as high as 25 miles per hour. Clear skies tonight with a low of 61 degrees.
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0: 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I'm A. Martinez.
7: I'm Steve Inskeep.
8: And I'm Michelle Martin. Good morning. Grammy Award-winning Renee Fleming is often most seen and heard on the world's greatest opera stages. And Bela Fleck is a Grammy Award-winning banjo player, best known for his blend of roots music with other genres. Now they've joined forces for an album of Appalachian bluegrass where even Dolly Parton makes an appearance. It's called The Fiddle and the Drum. There are mountain songs, ballads, and folk hymns celebrating traditional American music.
9: You cause me to weep. You cause me to moan.
8: I started our conversation by asking how this unusual partnership came about.
10: I learned to play the guitar when I was about 12 years old, and then added other instruments to it, badly, by the way. Sort of after I had recorded a lot of my standard repertoire, I thought it would be really fun to examine this music. Mm-hmm. So the label said, you've got to meet Bela Fleck. So we met in New York and started this project a long time ago.
8: Bela Fleck, what about you? Do you remember how you met?
11: Well, I'm still blushing, but yes. I remember Renee had a list of maybe hundreds of songs she liked. She loves to do a lot of research, and she came down to Nashville and we recorded a few things, kind of did some demos, and so we finally found a space to explore it, and we continued it, and we completed it.
9: And so once again, my dear Johnny, my dear friend.
8: What intrigued you, though, about the collaboration?
11: Well, I am a big fan of female vocalists of all stripes, and a huge Joni Mitchell fan, and Bonnie Raitt, Linda Ronstadt and Emmylou Harris. So this is someone at the highest level coming up and saying, hey, do you want to do something you always wanted to do?
8: You mentioned Joni Mitchell. The album takes its title, The Fiddle and the Drum, from a song that was first recorded by Joni Mitchell in 1969.

0: nefarious activity, law enforcement has no idea who's behind it.
1: Gary says, take this one time back in 2009 when the U.S. was in Afghanistan. The Department of Defense had contracted with a U.S.-based trucking company.
0: It turns out that that company had strong ties to the Taliban.
2: What? Wait a second.
0: You are right to go, wait, right? This is insane.
2: Gary says groups like the Taliban need to make money to fund their operations, and they can't just operate openly. So hiding behind shell companies is an easy fix.
1: Now, we want to be clear that shell companies have legitimate uses, like holding assets or for mergers or acquisitions. But the Corporate Transparency Act was intended for when those companies are used for illegal purposes. But one Sunday night in March of last year, Trump's Treasury tweeted out an announcement. It wasn't going to enforce the law until new rules were established to target foreign-owned companies only. It's hard to estimate how much money flows through anonymous shell companies, but according to a report from the International Monetary Fund, $12 trillion around the world is held in, quote, empty corporate shells. They're used for tax engineering, avoidance, and even tax evasion.
2: Still, there are serious concerns about the Corporate Transparency Act, like turning over personal data to the federal government. The National Small Business Association says the law is burdensome and unconstitutional. Todd McCracken is president and CEO. He says their 65,000 plus members are being affected.
3: So we feel like we're caught up in this activity that has nothing to do with us, but being forced to bear the brunt of data collection, data reporting, worries about penalties and fines.
1: Todd says there's confusion over who has to submit data. The law says all beneficial owners are required to. That's anyone with, quote, substantial control over a company, or anyone who owns or controls at least 25% of a company. He says in a small business, that could be almost any employee. And if someone gets it wrong, they could even end up in prison.
2: But Gary, our financial crime expert, says it isn't confusing, and that like a lot of federal laws, only someone who willfully breaks it will get in trouble.
0: Truly small businesses don't have a problem. And by the way, over 80% of businesses in America are non-employer firms, meaning there's one person. They don't have any employees. No one's confused about who owns them.
2: Two bills are currently moving through Congress. One was proposed in the Senate and one in the House, but both would do pretty much the same thing, permanently exempt Americans from the law.
1: Waylon Wong,
2: Sally Herships, NPR News.
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11: using heat to try to get that tick to come off the skin, like a lit match, which is obviously not safe to do. There's some thought that if you smother the tick,

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1: 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The head of the World Health Organization arrived in Congo's capital late Thursday to witness efforts against an outbreak of a rare type of Ebola virus, as medical personnel struggle with a lack of equipment, a distrustful population, and armed groups in a volatile region. 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
3: I'm Dr. Anthony Lizowitz, and this is Climate Connections. In July of 1995, a suffocating heat wave blanketed Chicago. Longtime resident Rachel Shy remembers coming home from work
4: and just laying on the floor of the one room that had the air conditioner.
3: It was unpleasant, but she was safe because she had AC at home and a cool office to escape to. But others were not. More than 700 people died during the disaster, mostly elderly, low-income residents. The event highlighted the disproportionate risks that some people face during extreme heat. And yet today, many of the communities that suffered the most in 1995 remain vulnerable. Shy works at the nonprofit Elevate. Her group interviewed residents of North Lawndale, a predominantly black, lower-income neighborhood. They found that many people there lack AC or cannot afford to run it enough to stay cool during heat waves.
4: They're making choices on a daily basis between food and cooling.
3: So she says as climate change causes more extreme heat waves, it's important that people have air conditioning at home.
4: Access to affordable energy is essential for human health, safety, and well-being.
3: Climate Connections is produced by the Yale Center for Environmental Communication. 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
0: 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I'm Steve Inskeep.
6: Enemy Martinez, a former CIA officer, has been arrested by the FBI for allegedly taking home millions in cash and gold bars. Investigators also say he made up parts of his resume to get his job. NPR's Bill Chaplin joins us now to talk about the case. Bill, I don't know if this is a spy thriller or a comedy, but it's writing itself. This movie is writing itself. So this is really a story about a former CIA officer who tried to outfox the CIA.
7: Well, that's the question, right? His name's David J. Rush. We haven't heard a lot of his side of the story, but we do know he's 49 years old. He lives in Northern Virginia, according to government records. And Rush apparently served in the U.S. Navy before applying to the CIA back in 2009. Since then, he's risen to a senior level, but FBI agents arrested Rush on May 19th after agents searched his home and found, like you said, more than 300 one-kilogram gold bars. They're valued at more than $40 million. And these details are sort of stunning, right? I mean, like a spy novel, they all come from an affidavit by FBI Special Agent Matthew T. Johnson, who works in the Counterintelligence Division in Washington, D.C.

0: 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Pressure, the new movie based on writer and actor David Higgs' 2014 play, dramatizes the tensions between military leaders and meteorologists in the lead up to the Allied invasion of Normandy. And Colombian-American photographer and filmmaker Juan Arredondo turns his lens on the people of the world who do not have birth and death certificates and how these vital records are created. 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
1: 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It's 8:19. Ahead on Morning Edition, a 14-year-old boy from California won the Scripps National Spelling Bee Thursday night after a rapid-fire spell-off. The two finalists had 90 seconds to spell as many words correctly as possible. And James Tallarico says he can become the first Democrat in decades to win a U.S. Senate race in Texas, in part because of various scandals surrounding his opponent.
2: The longer the energy price shock continues, the greater the chance that these increases bleed into other prices.
1: Tallarico talks more about why he can succeed where so many other Democrats have failed, coming up on KAWC.
3: Next time on the show, Maricopa County's recorder has turned over potential non-citizens on the voting rolls to the AG's office. Our Friday newscap panelists will analyze that and the rest of the week's top stories. And we'll meet the Heard Museum's first chief programming and engagement officer. That's next time on the show.
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0: 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I'm A. Martinez.
9: I'm Steve Inskeep.
10: And I'm Michelle Martin. Good morning. Grammy Award-winning Renee Fleming is often most seen and heard on the world's greatest opera stages. And Bela Fleck is a Grammy Award-winning banjo player, best known for his blend of roots music with other genres. Now they've joined forces for an album of Appalachian bluegrass where even Dolly Parton makes an appearance. It's called The Fiddle and the Drum. There are mountain songs, ballads, and folk hymns celebrating traditional American music.
11: You cause me to weep. You cause me to moan.
10: I started our conversation by asking how this unusual partnership came about.
12: I learned to play the guitar when I was about 12 years old, and then added other instruments to it, badly, by the way. Sort of after I had recorded a lot of my standard repertoire, I thought it would be really fun to examine this music. Mm-hmm. So the label said, you've got to meet Bela Fleck. So we met in New York and started this project a long time ago.
10: Bela Fleck, what about you? Do you remember how you met?
13: Well, I'm still blushing, but yes. I remember Renee had a list of maybe hundreds of songs she liked. She loves to do a lot of research, and she came down to Nashville and we recorded a few things, kind of did some demos, and so we finally found a space to explore it, and we continued it, and we completed it.
11: And so once again, my dear Johnny, my dear friend.
10: What intrigued you, though, about the collaboration?
13: Well, I am a big fan of female vocalists of all stripes, and a huge Joni Mitchell fan, and Bonnie Raitt, Linda Ronstadt and Emmylou Harris. So this is someone at the highest level coming up and saying, hey, do you want to do something you always wanted to do?
9: You mentioned Joni Mitchell. The album takes its title, The Fiddle and the Drum, from a song that was first recorded by Joni Mitchell in 1969.

0: separate shells. They're used for tax engineering, avoidance, and even tax evasion.
1: Still, there are serious concerns about the Corporate Transparency Act, like turning over personal data to the federal government. The National Small Business Association says the law is burdensome and unconstitutional. Todd McCracken is president and CEO. He says their 65,000 plus members are being affected.
2: So we feel like we're caught up in this activity that has nothing to do with us, but being forced to bear the brunt of data collection, data reporting, worries about penalties and fines.
0: Todd says there's confusion over who has to submit data. The law says all beneficial owners are required to. That's anyone with, quote, substantial control over a company, or anyone who owns or controls at least 25% of a company. He says in a small business, that could be almost any employee. And if someone gets it wrong, they could even end up in prison.
1: But Gary, our financial crime expert, says it isn't confusing, and that like a lot of federal laws, only someone who willfully breaks it will get in trouble.
3: Truly small businesses don't have a problem. And by the way, over 80% of businesses in America are non-employer firms, meaning there's one person. They don't have any employees. No one's confused about who owns them.
1: Two bills are currently moving through Congress. One was proposed in the Senate and one in the House, but both would do pretty much the same thing, permanently exempt Americans from the law.
0: Waylon Wong,
1: Sally Herships, NPR News.
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6: 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The head of the World Health Organization arrived in Congo's capital late Thursday to witness efforts against an outbreak of a rare type of Ebola virus, as medical personnel struggle with a lack of equipment, a distrustful population, and armed groups in a volatile region. Any Russian drone that was part of an overnight attack on Ukraine crashed into an apartment building in eastern Romania, injuring two people. For more details on these reports, visit kawc.org/NPR-news. 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
5: 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I'm Martinez.
13: And I'm Steve Inskeep. California Governor Gavin Newsom made an endorsement in the Los Angeles mayor's race. He said Thursday he's supporting current Mayor Karen Bass. The primary is on Tuesday. Bass faces challengers left and right. One is a Democratic socialist who hopes to follow the lead of the mayor of New York. A second got his start in reality TV and has run a populist campaign with viral videos. Here's Frank Stoltz of LAist News.
14: Spencer Pratt came to prominence as a self-described villain on The Hills, which chronicled the lives of several young men and women in Los Angeles.
15: I was proud of myself for not doing what I wanted to do to you, because what I wanted to do and say to you, dear, woo, I didn't, because I was praying.
14: Pratt declined an interview with LAist, but has said he was inspired to run for mayor after his house burned down in last year's Palisades fire.

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5: The weather forecast for Parker today is sunny with a high near 86, gusts as high as 20 miles per hour, clear tonight with a low around 60, sunny in Quartzsite with a high near 83, clear this evening with a low around 60, and sunny in Yuma and breezy with a high near 85, gusts as high as 25 miles per hour, clear tonight with a low around 62.
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6: Maricopa County's recorder has turned over names of potential non-citizens on the voter rolls to the AG's office. But it took that office telling him he had to do that to get those names.
7: That's really not appropriate. He needed to be following the law, and it's not a great sign for that he was not willing to follow the law for as long as he did.
6: I'm Mark Brody. Today on the show, our Friday newscap panelists analyze the week's top stories. Also, we'll meet the Heard Museum's first chief programming and engagement officer, and how Mesa officials are looking to fill a multi-million dollar budget gap.
8: It's been frustrating, I think, for our elected officials and our staff and our residents, too, because this wasn't something of our own making.
6: That and more on the show after a check of this hour's news.
9: Live from NPR News in Washington, I'm Windsor Johnston. President Trump says he's meeting with his top advisors to make a final determination about the war in Iran. U.S. sources confirmed yesterday that negotiators had reached a deal for a six-month ceasefire, but Trump still needed to weigh in. NPR's Deepa Shivaram reports.
10: On Thursday, there was a potential outline for a continued 60-day ceasefire, but the president and Iran had not yet agreed to it. Trump posted on social media Friday, repeating his stance that Iran should not have a nuclear weapon and that the Strait of Hormuz should be opened. The Iran war has gone on for months, tanking the president's approval ratings as his party faces a challenging midterm election year. Trump has gone back and forth in the last several weeks, at times saying he's close to reaching a deal with Iran and saying he'll ramp up attacks once again. Deepa Shivaram, NPR News, The White House.
9: A federal judge has temporarily blocked the Trump administration from moving forward with a nearly $1.8 billion settlement fund tied to claims of government weaponization. The fund would compensate people who say they were politically targeted by the federal government. NPR's Tom Dreisbach reports opponents argue the plan is unconstitutional.
11: They are presuming that all of the money from this fund will only go to the president's friends and allies, not his perceived enemies like themselves. And so they argue the fund is unconstitutional. They ask a judge to stop it altogether or at least pause it while they're suing. And so a federal judge in Virginia today ordered that the administration do that. They were pausing any action to create this fund or make any payments.
9: That's NPR's Tom Dreisbach reporting. The fund stems from President Trump's lawsuit against the IRS over the disclosure of his tax returns. The director of the World Health Organization has arrived in the Democratic Republic of Congo, which is battling an Ebola outbreak. Emmett Livingstone reports workers there are struggling to contain the virus.
12: According to revised data, authorities have recorded more than 900 suspected cases in three provinces and over 220 suspected Ebola deaths. The virus is spreading in a region plagued by armed groups, which is complicating the health response. WHO Director General Tedros Adhanom Ghebreyesus is seeking to rally those confronting the outbreak.
13: I came here to show that the communities in Ituri, North Kivu and South Kivu, that they're not alone and that we are here to support.
12: Congo's Health Minister Roger Kamba criticized what he called alarmist views regarding the outbreak, saying Ebola will be stopped within about 6 months. For NPR News, I'm Emmett Livingstone in Kinshasa.
9: On Wall Street, the Dow crossed the 51,000 mark for the first time today. Right now, it's up 319 points. This is NPR News in Washington. Major League Baseball's team owners are proposing a salary cap next season. The Players Union is pushing back on the move, vowing not to accept it. A ceiling on team salaries was last proposed in 1994, leading to a more than seven-month player strike. A 14-year-old from California won the Scripps National Spelling Bee in a rapid-fire spell-off. NPR's Rachel Treisman reports.
14: 247 spellers arrived in D.C. for Bee Week, but only nine made it to Thursday's finals. Those ended in a spell-off, where two contestants each had 90 seconds on stage alone to spell as many words correctly as possible.
15: Kershaw.
16: C-U-S-H-A-W. Hi.
14: 8th grader Shrey Parikh emerged triumphant with 32. That's a new record for the spell-off, which has been used three times since its introduction in 2021. Parikh leaves his third and final B with over $50,000 in cash. His message to viewers is to just keep trying. Rachel Treisman, NPR News.
9: Anthropic is now Silicon Valley's most valuable artificial intelligence company, surpassing OpenAI. The company announced a new round of funding that values the maker of the Claude chatbot at $965 billion. Anthropic was founded by former OpenAI employees and has emerged as one of the company's biggest competitors in the race to develop advanced AI systems. I'm Windsor Johnston, NPR News. In Washington.
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6: Good morning. morning. It's the show here on KJZZ 91.5 in Phoenix. I'm Mark Brody. Coming up, how Mesa is trying to close a big budget deficit and how the Heard Museum is trying to boost community engagement. But first, it is time for the Friday Newscap and some voices from the news this week.
7: We're in good communication with each other about it, and I think we'll probably be in communication, hopefully, before we both release results.
15: What happened? Why did they enter her home without a warrant? All of those are things that we need to understand, because I don't want people that are here legally in this country to be afraid to go out of their homes.
16: How are we going to enforce it? How are we going to know where the retailers are to go check and see what products they're selling? The enforcement on this is so ridiculously soft on big tobacco. I can't stand it.
20: We found 200,000 dead people, actually live people using dead people's social security numbers, but 200,000 dead people getting assistance. We found 500,000 people getting more than one benefit when they should only get one.
21: If Republicans nominate someone to run against Chris Mays this November with zero experience, all we're going to get is four more years of Chris Mays, and Arizonans cannot afford that.
22: I cannot support a criminal, so I may be put in a situation where I'd have to leave my ballot claim.
6: And with me to talk about the latest debate involving Maricopa County Recorder Justin Heap, Governor Hobbs releasing her first ads of the 2026 campaign, and more, are Doug Cole of High Ground. Doug, good morning.
8: Good morning, Mark.
6: And Gael Esposito of Creosote Partners. Gael, good morning to you.
23: Good to be here.
6: So, Doug, let me start with you with this latest thing with Justin Heap. He turned over recently some names of potential non-citizens on the voter rolls to the Arizona Attorney General's office. He had already turned them over to the Maricopa County Attorney's Office, and it basically took some strongly worded letters from the AG's office to Heap to get him to turn them over to them.
24: That's correct. He had to get, I think it was two rounds of letters from the head of the criminal division in the AG's office to get him to refer those 137, and then that number grew to 207, right. I think, at one point, and there's still no explanation for that 70 there in the middle. But the point being, from the Attorney General's office, was, look, Recorder Heap, statute says you must remove these people. You give them 35 days to correct the record, and if they don't, then they must be, by state law, removed from the voter rolls, and then criminally referred to the Attorney General's office. It appeared that Recorder Heap was relying on a statute dealing with voters that were newly registered.
6: Mm.
24: And so that's the difference. And so now these have been referred, and hopefully they have been removed from the active voter rolls, and we'll see what the Attorney General does from here on out with that group of people. Remember, this is all coming from the motor vehicle problem of 2 years ago with the 61,000
6: right.
24: voters.
6: It was discovered a couple years ago.
24: In 1996,
6: right.
24: Yeah.
6: So, Gael, any significance, do you think, and I hate to ask a cynical question, but it is politics. So, mm-hmm. any significance, do you think, to the fact that Recorder Heap did turn those names over to the county attorney, who is a Republican, and not the attorney general, who is a Democrat?
23: Yeah, I think, you know, what we see here is once again, Attorney General Mays had to force Recorder Heap to do his job. And this guy is full of something I can't say on public radio, and clearly not very good at his job. And you would expect that he would understand what his role is and what his responsibility is here. But luckily, we have AG Mays, who was able to make him do his role. And, you know, I think we're going to see that he was maybe a little ahead of his skis here at the end of the day.
6: Doug, for these voters, obviously, you know, 207 voters, not a huge number in the overall scheme of voters, but for those people, there's an election coming up not that long from now. What are the implications for them of potentially being in this limbo?
24: Well, remember, let's put this in context. Maricopa County, I think, is the, at least from the elections administration standpoint, the second largest jurisdiction behind LA County for administering votes. 2.6 million voters. We're talking 137. That's really a drop in the bucket. Mm-hmm. You know, there's always been these allegations about, you know, there's people on the voter rolls that shouldn't be and they're voting. And it's really, has not been proven to be true.
0: And even these 200-some-odd people, not all of them are alleged to have actually voted.
24: Correct. I think 60 of them at one point in the last 10 years may have voted.
0: Yeah.
24: But again, they've been removed now by state statute because the next step is the criminal referral. And then the attorney general goes through and investigates to see if any charges will be filed. I'll be shocked if they get one out of that group.
23: Yep.
0: One prosecution.
24: Yeah. No. Well, one charge is being filed against one person. I don't know if they'll be at the end of the day be found guilty. But go through the court process and be prosecuted, and we'll see what that looks like.
0: Interesting. Gael, speaking of elections coming up, we saw this week Governor Katie Hobbs, who's of course running for reelection, released her first ads of the season, and they focus sort of on her backstory, right? Her, you know, having driven for Uber, growing up not with a lot of money. Mm-hmm. What does that tell you about the kind of campaign that we might expect from her between now and November?
23: Yeah, I think everybody knows that this is going to be an election about affordability with rising prices, particularly on things like gas and food. Folks are going to be looking for the candidate who understands their struggles and who has a plan to address them. And I think they're going to find that in Governor Hobbs. And I think she knows if she tells her story that people are going to resonate with it. You know, I think she was highlighting the issues, including affordable housing and cutting red tape for building more housing, that really matter to people. And I think that we're going to see a campaign focused around that. And, you know, I don't even know what Andy Biggs has, right? He's a guy that, you know, voted against the right to contraceptive access. He's a very extreme person. He's not focused on these issues. So I think she's trying to highlight that contrast.
0: So you think it's a good strategy for the governor?
23: I think it is.
0: Doug, do you think it's a good strategy for
24: Absolutely.
0: Her?
24: This is all, as George W. Bush used to say, all about strategery.
0: or at least Will Ferrell as George W.
24: Bush. Exactly. In 2006, we had Janet Napolitano running. She came out early to define the field. In 2018, we had Doug Ducey running for re-election, did the same thing. They both had a bunch of money. Katie Hobbs has a bunch of money. She has no primary. She has cleared the field. So she needs to define who she is and what she stands for. Mm-hmm. And then the next ad set will be defining him. Okay, because he's the presumptive nominee. And, you know, she has, I think, very artfully positioned herself as, I grew up working class. I worked at a fast food restaurant. I drove an Uber to put food on the table. My opponent is a lifelong, this is her messaging, okay? Mm-hmm. This is what she's saying. My opponent, she'll contrast him with being a lawyer, being a, you know, Senate president, lifelong politician. And early on, he won the Publisher's Clearinghouse, and he's a millionaire. And I drove Uber, millionaire, politician, and this is what she's going to say about herself. Now, Andy Biggs will have his opportunity, which his spokesman has artfully done so far, and say, you know, she's a do-nothing governor, does in over her head, doesn't know what she's doing. All she does is veto bills. And so we're going to see that contrast play out. Each team, Nicole DeMont on the Hobbs side, Andrew Sexton on the big side, Nicole, Andrew in the Hobbs team and the Biggs team, they're really good, okay? They have a good experienced team behind them. This is the opening act of what's going to be a very close race.
0: Gael, given the fact that Governor Hobbs has been governor now for almost 4 years. She was Secretary of State before that. She was in the state legislature. How much defining of herself does she need to do? Like, how do voters not really have a good sense of her?
23: I think voters do have a good sense, but there's always, you know, those group of voters who aren't as tuned into politics as we are here talking about it on a radio show. And so you want to be able to reintroduce yourself to those voters and to be able to define yourself and tell your story again. I know this is a story she's told before, but like, I think it is one, as Doug mentioned, that, you know, helps to define her in the race and draw that contrast between a guy who won his fortune gambling on the Publisher's Clearinghouse, you know, versus someone who was a social worker and who drove Uber. And so who's going to really understand the struggles that voters are facing today?
24: You know, and we have a history of this in Arizona. Let's go back to the very, very wonderful ads that former Senator John Kyle used to run. of driving around in the Navajo Nation, you know, through Monument Valley in an old beat-up Suburban. You know, and we're still talking about it, you know, 20-some years later. They work.
0: Yeah.
24: People remember those things. And I agree with my colleague here. You have to remind people because there's, especially in today's environment, there's so much noise.
0: Yeah.
24: Not only with TV ads, but social media. And again, this is a big social media buy she's doing also.
0: Mm-hmm. Right.
24: And you gotta, you know, you gotta reach people where they are, what screen they have in front of their hand. Right?
0: Yeah. It's not just TV.
24: Exactly.
0: Anymore.
24: Exactly. Yeah. Right. And so you need to reintroduce and running unopposed. She has a lot of time and resources to do that right now while Biggs is, you know, he has an opponent with David Schweikert.
0: Well, Guile, that seems to be a key, that Governor Hobbs kind of has the lane, as Doug referenced, the lane clear right now, at least on the primary side. So, yes, you know, the polls have shown Andy Biggs up pretty big on David Schweikert. Who knows how accurate they are, but there is still an election for Biggs to go through, assuming that he is the nominee before he gets there. How big of a, how significant, I guess, could that be for Hobbs that if all else being equal, in, you know, what Doug is suggesting, it's going to be a close race, that she has these, you know, couple months where she doesn't have to worry about anything other than defining herself.
23: Yeah, I mean, we're already seeing David Schweikert throw punches. And this is a guy who has won a lot of competitive campaigns. He's a brawler. He doesn't hold back in the campaigns that he runs.
0: Yeah.
23: So I think you're going to see that primary become even more aggressive, even though Andy Biggs may be leading it significantly right now. And so I think Governor Hobbs, just having that ability to once again define herself on her own terms, to be the one who's out there running these ads, telling her story as she wants to tell it, is going to make a huge difference.
0: Go ahead.
24: And you mentioned, I think, at the start of this segment here that she released ads in English and in Spanish.
0: Right.
24: So, as we all know, the Hispanic vote gave Trump his victory and others because they turned out in greater numbers. It's still not majority numbers, but in greater numbers in pre. And I think that a poll that came out this week, it shows that support for the Republican ticket is very soft.
0: Yeah.
24: And I think that they're shopping. Those voters will be shopping. So I think that her being up early on Hispanic media is very smart because she's going to have to win over in, because as we all know, there's more Republicans by about 200,000 to 300,000 more Republicans, but the independents are the swings, and the Hispanic male vote especially can go either which way. So
0: sure.
24: Very smart strategy.
0: All right. That is Doug Cole. I'm also joined by Guile Esposito. I'm Mark Brody in Phoenix. The Friday Newscap continues in just a moment.
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0: Good morning. It's the Friday Newscap on KJZZ 91.5. I'm Mark Brody. My guests this week are Guile Esposito of Creaso Partners and Doug Cole of High Ground. Guile, I want to ask you both briefly. There have been some, you know, the Arizona primary is in July, but there have been some other primaries around the country the last couple of weeks. Texas this week, we've seen Indiana and some other states. Any lessons that you're seeing on either the Democratic or Republican side that maybe give some clues about what to expect in a couple months here?
23: Yeah, I mean, I think what you see on the Republican side is something that everybody notices, that even though Donald Trump right now is at Nixon resignation level approval ratings, he's still king of the Republican Party, and his endorsement matters most in those races. And so, you know, those Trump-backed candidates are going to be the ones that win those Republican primaries, and that's just the world we live in now. And I think the interesting thing on the Democratic side is that you're seeing this push towards fresh voices and new blood. And I think there's a generational change that's happening. You mentioned Texas, I think, mm-hmm. with James Tallarico there. Yeah. You know, we're seeing younger, newer candidates with a different perspective, and hopefully a new message that brings people into the Democratic Party, and we secure some unexpected victories there.
0: Doug, what do you think about lessons from primaries that have happened already?
24: Well, I think my colleague just concluded her comments by saying, hopefully a new messaging.
23: Yeah.
24: Because there's been a dearth of new messaging on the Democratic side across the country. And if they're going to want to be victorious in these races that look like they're going to be mega heavy coming out of the primary, you still have to have a message that voters want to vote for. Otherwise, they don't vote, or they just pass over that race mm-hmm. because that person's not offering anything that resonates with them. Kind of goes back to what we're just talking about with the governor's messaging right now. So the Democrats really need some new messaging. They're going to get some new messengers, it looks like, mm-hmm. but they need some new messaging. And you know, as I think many have stated, with the primary this week in Texas, there were two groups really happy about that: the MAGA Republicans and the Democrats. With Tallarico is now going to be facing Paxton, which most view as the weakest candidate. They probably wouldn't have had a chance against John Cornyn, the incumbent senator. They got defeated. So we got to have some new messaging. We've got to be, you know, people want to be for something. They uh-huh. Most people vote for something.
0: It can't just be we're not Trump, we're not Trump.
24: Yeah, we're not Trump, and I'm not him, and I'm not, you know, I'm not MAGA, so vote for me. That does not work. That has proven time and again not to work.
0: So, Doug, let me stick with you about one of those primaries coming up in Arizona. There was a debate last night between the two candidates for attorney general on the Republican side, Warren Peterson and Rodney Glassman. Seems like they spent an awful lot of time talking about each other's credentials and backgrounds, and not so much talking about necessarily what they would do if they were elected attorney general.
24: Yeah, that was an unusual event last night because, one, they actually showed up for the debate. We're seeing so many of these debates that the clean elections, which they're you know, by law, they are to hold. A lot of these candidates on both sides, usually the Republican side, just don't show up. So I'm sure it was very, very good for the clean elections organization to say, oh, we have a real debate. And that was a real debate.
0: There were some
24: differences there between the two, and there's no love lost between those two individuals. They really had to spend the time focusing on themselves, even though Chris, the incumbent, was mentioned many times.
0: Chris Mayes,
24: yeah. They really contrasted their personalities, their professional experience and political experience, because it's very divergent. You have Rodney Glassman, who was the Democrat vice mayor of Tucson. Ran against John McCain as a Democrat.
0: Many years ago,
24: yeah, but it's part of his political history. And then you have, you know, Warren Peterson, longtime creature of the legislature. Glassman, you know, is a current JAG and at the Air Force, out of Luke Air Force Base. And, you know, we have a Senate president who has been in the political process for a long time and is a very good politician and runs the Senate very well. So it's going to be interesting to see how Republican voters come out of that, because they're, again, like the governor, is going to have a tough race to defeat an incumbent attorney general who's been very good on consumer protection issues.
0: Gail, when you talk about who's going to come out of that, we heard from Warren Peterson at the beginning of the newscap basically saying, you know, if he does not win the primary, he's not sure he can vote for Rodney Glassman. I mean, do you get the sense that is, regardless of who wins the primary, that there's going to be some percentage of Republican voters who can't stomach voting for the other?
23: Yeah, I mean, if I'm Chris Mayes, I'm feeling real good about my chances right now. You have one guy in Rodney Glassman who believes in nothing and will run for everything. I don't think there's been a cycle since he ran against John McCain where he hasn't run for one office or another on whatever party. He has no, like, moral center. And then you have Warren Peterson, who's been a lawyer maybe less than a year or a year. It's barely any experience. Not a guy who's ready to take on this office, who's a lifetime politician, with some incredibly extreme views. I think if I'm Chris Mayes and I have this record, as Doug said, to run on of consumer protection, of taking on these big corporations who are taking advantage of consumers and voters, I'm feeling really good.
0: Do you think the consumer aspect is what Mayes will ultimately be highlighting when she starts advertising and such?
23: Yeah, if I'm her, I would, right? Both on water, on fighting these big corporations who are just predators on Arizonans. She has been there standing up and fighting, and I think that she's going to have a record that's really going to resonate.
24: And I think, if whoever comes out of this Republican primary, and there's been no really good polling, so who knows, right? They're going to go after Chris Mayes, and I think this will be a mistake on their part. They will go out after they will attack her that she has filed, 50 lawsuits, whatever the number is now, against the Trump administration. And I think that would be a mistake on their part because they're going to need independents to pull support to their side to cross the finish race. Remember, Chris lost by 200
0: less than 300 votes
24: against now Congressman Abe Hamada. And so, she's going to have a tight race in her hands, but I think that would be a mistake for the Republicans to focus on that.
0: You think Republicans are going to need independents more than Mays is going to?
24: Oh, she's going to need them too, but you got to bring them over your side because this is going to be a close race, right? Yeah. Just do the numbers. Remember, Republicans the biggest, right. Independents right behind, and then a drop off into the Democrats. So everyone needs the independents. They got to go somewhere.
0: Do you think, Doug, Republicans should be concerned that there will be some number of people, of Republican voters, like Warren Peterson said last night, who, if their person doesn't win the primary, they're just not going to vote in that race?
24: Yeah, and we've seen that, especially in these—this is a—I know it's the attorney general, and it's important, but it's a, quote, I'm air quote, down-ballot race here.
0: Sure.
24: A lot of people just vote. Again, let's remind voters, for the first time since, I think, 2010, 2012, we have not had a U.S. senator on the ballot, which is highly unusual. So— top of the ballot is the governor, and a lot of people just vote that, and then maybe some local races that they know of, about their school district or something they know, and some proposition on page four that
0: we might have more pages
24: exactly,
0: this year, depending.
24: And then of course leave the whole judges page blank, unfortunately, but that's how it's going to roll, and of course it's called an undervote, and there will be an undervote.
0: So, Guile, when you talk about Attorney General Mayes talking about consumer issues, do you see that as part of a strategy to win over those independents, maybe even some moderate Republicans?
23: Yeah, and I think even, as Doug said, it would be a mistake for Republicans to focus on her fighting the Trump administration, because once again, Donald Trump is at, bottom of the barrel numbers in his approval ratings right now. People want somebody that's going to fight back against the excesses of this administration, and I think the ways in which she has are things that she can stand proudly behind. So hopefully they make that attack and that she's able to lean into it, because I think both that and the consumer protection angle show that she is a fighter, and she's a fighter for Arizonans.
0: Interesting. All right, we'll have to leave it there. Guile Esposito, Doug Cole, thanks to you both for coming in, and thanks for the conversation. I appreciate it.
24: Thanks, Mark.
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2: The Yuma County Chamber of Commerce presents a mayor and city council candidate forum Thursday, June 4th at 6 p.m. at the Onvita Administrative Center Conference Room, 2400 South Avenue A. KAWC and the Yuma Sun will co-moderate the discussion with candidates addressing issues affecting the community. Details at yumachamber.org.
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0: Good morning. It's the show on KJZZ 91.5. I'm Mark Brody. Coming up, what the Heard Museum's first chief programming and engagement officer role entails. But first, in 2024, renters in Arizona got a little bit of a break when the governor signed a bill that repealed a tax on their monthly rent. But when it was passed, cities around the state and the League of Arizona Cities and Towns, which lobbies for them, warned it would mean a major hit to cities' budgets. And now we're starting to see those numbers roll in. Tempe announced a $24 million hole in its budget, left largely by the repeal of the rental tax. They're now eyeing a sales tax increase. In Mesa, the Valley's largest suburb, that deficit is up to $36 million. My co-host Lauren Gilger spoke with Mesa City Manager Scott Butler more about it and what his city is doing to fill the gap.
8: The city's looking at about a $30 to $36 million deficit for this coming year.
13: Wow, yeah.
8: Fortunately, we've been able to have reserve funds that we can use to cover this. And in our five-year forecast, we're back into the black in a few years. But it's because we've had to tighten our belts and we've had to cut programs and look for efficiencies to save money within the organization. And it's been frustrating, I think, for our elected officials and our staff and our residents, too, because this wasn't something of our own making. This wasn't city overspending, financial mismanagement. This was literally things that were done to us by the mainly by the state and federal government that had a ripple effect throughout our budget.
13: Right. And those ripple effects are being felt, I think, across the state in various cities. Is this just because of the repeal of the residential rental tax, or is this more than that?
8: It's more than that, Lauren. We really, as we talk about around the community, it has been the perfect storm that we've seen. The residential rental repeal represented about $20 million a year to ongoing revenue. But the implementation of the state flat tax was about $6 million a year. The incorporation of Santan Valley, which we think was a good thing, but as a city now, they're able to get a portion of shared revenue, which lowers everyone else's because it's one pie.
13: Interesting,
8: and now,
13: yeah.
8: And now it's sliced a few different ways. And that was $3 million a year impact to the city of Mesa ongoing. And so when you add all that up, that's what leads us to where we are today. The biggest of which, as you alluded to, though, it was the residential rental repeal.
13: Yeah, $20 million in itself there. Okay. So as I said, cities across the valley are facing deficits because of this repeal. The League of Cities and Towns at the time when this was passed sort of said this was going to happen. Cities all across the valley said this is going to happen. Are you frustrated that it happened anyway?
8: We are. We know the proponents of the repeal were really talking about housing affordability. And that's a real problem, of course. I mean, we're all grappling with the ripple effects of what high housing costs have throughout the economy and throughout our residents. But the real issue is, though, that this doesn't even really move the needle in that case. Mm-hmm. And the proponents want to characterize this that you repeal the residential rental tax, great, everyone will be, all apartments, all multifamily will be more affordable, or residential single-family homes are going to be more affordable. And that's just not the case. The League and the individual cities said all along, you're not going to get the desired result. You're not going to have a dramatic impact on housing affordability in this region, while at the same time, you're going to really limit the services and opportunities that cities have with very limited other resources to come back in and backfill that money. And that's certainly the situation in Mesa. We don't have a primary property tax. We don't have a tax on food. So losing $20 million a year from the residential rental tax really backed us into a corner without different levers to pull, that we're really having to tighten our belt and look for savings. But that has meant eliminating programs, slashing programs, finding those efficiencies, because that's really the hand we were dealt.
13: And I want to talk about what those programs are in just a moment. But I mean, is this sort of a piece of a bigger pie? What is the challenge with affordable housing, particularly in Mesa, where I know there is a very diverse population, lots of low-income renters there? And yeah, like you said, the idea here was to sort of give renters a break in a high inflation economy and an economy where a lot of people are paying much more in rent than they used to be. And these were costs that were generally passed on to the renter. You say you don't think that this will end up helping them, but, you know, what might?
8: Well, I mean, if we can crack that mystery of what's going to be the real root of housing affordability in the state, you know, Lauren, you and I would, yeah. You know, we'd be millionaires after this,
13: problem.
8: Right?
13: Exactly. But is this one small piece of a bigger pie? Like, can you chip away at this and help people out a little bit here and there?
8: Yeah, I think it is. And that's what the proponents said. And I don't disagree. Do renters see some short-term relief from this? I'm sure most renters did. It also seems that multifamily reached a saturation point where they were talking about we overbuilt the market over the last few years, and that has brought prices down, rental rates down as well, which is all good because that means our residents are able to have a more affordable option. But it is a trade-off because these are dollars that were going to essential city services, and every community, not just Mesa, it still has to provide for all of this new growth. And those new residents add a burden to the system. And that is something that you have to balance out, that we need people as new residents move into a community and they have an impact on public safety and they have an impact on our parks. Someone's got to pay for that. So that's the trade-off that the league and other cities were telling the legislature, that these new residents, it might be more affordable, but at the same time, it's putting an additional burden on our services.
13: Are those programs that you mentioned had to be cut because of this, are those programs that might have helped people on the low-income end of the spectrum in some ways?
8: Yeah, I think so. And when we look at the different programs, and they differ throughout our entire organization, because the last 3 years, with all of these different revenue sources being taken away, we asked each of our departments to do 2% budget cuts each of the last three fiscal years. Mm-hmm. And that added up to over $56 million in programs and savings that were experienced by the general fund. But you're right, those were community service programs, those were fire prevention programs, you name it, across the spectrum of all the services that the city provided. We had to make some tough choices about what were nice to haves and what were need to have. And of course, essential services, public safety, we didn't put anything in jeopardy. Mm-hmm. But that means a lot of the programs that help those most vulnerable in our community were also subject to the elimination of these programs.
13: Yeah. So you said 5 years out, this is looking more sustainable, but this is not like money that's coming back, I would assume. How do you make that happen?
8: Sure. Just natural growth and inflation that we see in the revenue that the city experiences. And so we've just allowed the natural growth that we see over new residents coming in, more shopping, more sales tax consumption will grow us out of this hole. Mm-hmm. The problem that we run into is that just gets us back to level. Mm-hmm. But we're still experiencing rapid growth, as most cities are in the valley. We're still adding thousands of residents a year who need services. And that's going to be our big challenge moving forward. And that's where we're going to have some tough discussions in the future about, do we need additional revenue and what would that look like?
13: Right. So, I mean, additional revenue in city speak, right? Like this is, you're talking about maybe a sales tax. I know Tempe is considering that. What else can you do other than tax people a little bit more here and there?
8: You know, and that might be the reality of what we face. We're not entertaining that this year. Mm-hmm. And I think it's really important that we're demonstrating to our residents and to all of our taxpayers that we are doing everything we can to tighten our belts and be efficient. And I think we will have that credibility if and when we need to go to our voters to say we need additional revenue. They will see that the first option wasn't just to ask for more revenue. We actually really did do everything we can to tighten our belts.
13: All right. Scott Butler, Mesa City Manager, joining us. I appreciate you coming in.
8: Yeah, Lauren, great to talk to you today. Thank you for having me.
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14: From KEWC News, I'm Cisco Stargazer. This Saturday kicks off the Yuma County Library District's annual summer reading program series with the theme, Unearth a Story. Readers will be encouraged to dig into a good book, uncover hidden histories, and explore the past. From May 30th to July 18th, readers can participate in the Summer Reading Challenge by keeping track of their total minutes read through the Beanstack app. Finishing the challenge will earn readers a virtual raffle ticket for prizes. The series is also bringing back Wildman Phil and his wildlife critters, plus the Wacky Science Show. There will also be themed activities like dino hunts and making amber slime. All events are free, but Community Relations Coordinator Clarissa Fausto suggests showing up early for the bigger presenters.
17: Some locations will have a ticket system, so I encourage any interest parties to give their local library a call, figure out when tickets are going to be handed out, and just plan for a little bit of a wait and just a busy bit of a day.
14: For more info, visit yumalibrary.org. From KAWC News, I'm Cisco Stargazer.
0: Good morning. It's the show on KJZZ 91.5. I'm Mark Brody. The Heard Museum recently created a new position, Chief Programming and Engagement Officer. And the person they hired to fill that job is no stranger to the museum or to telling stories. Patty Tullahungva is an Arizona native and a longtime journalist. She's also directed and produced documentaries, among other roles. And when she came by the studio to talk about her new position, I asked what exactly it entails, since she's the first person to have it.
18: Well, I feel very much a part of the Heard Museum because I've worked with them on various projects through the years, and so I'm not a stranger to the Heard.
0: Yeah.
18: Plus, a lot of my family are artists, and they have art in the collections. They sell it in the shop, and so I see art on campus, and I love being in that environment and seeing family and their artwork, and so it feels very much like home. So in my capacity, I oversee all of the public programs at the Heard Museum. So everything from First Friday events to our Family Fun Summer Saturdays in the summertime, our holidays at the Heard during the winter break. I also oversee the Heard Indian Fair Market. And then right before that, in February, we hold the Hoop Dance, the annual World Championship Hoop Dance Contest. And so I also oversee that. So it's a lot of public programming.
0: What do you see as your main goal with the programming and the kinds of events you're putting on? And, you know, what do you hope to achieve with these?
18: Well, we work with the curatorial department. So all of our programs tie back to our exhibits, tie back to the latest, greatest exhibit or a theme that's come up. So we work with the curatorial department in that regard. So our effort is to take the museum guest through the exhibit and then give them another level of experience with our programming so that they have a deeper understanding of the art, maybe think about it in a different way, and again, for all levels, all ages. So it's very much a focus to educate people, to entertain people, and to have them have an appreciation of American Indian art.
0: I want to go back to what you said about maybe having people think about things a little differently, see the art a little differently, think about maybe indigenous art a little differently, because I know that that's something that the Heard Museum tries to do and get people to really maybe rethink even their conception of what Native American art is. How big of a part of the thought process is that for you?
18: Well, it is, because we are, again, we work with curation, and we're looking at that Native artist and how do they define art as well. So talking to them, we had a recent exhibit with Bob Houses. And his that man is so prolific with his art, and not just one medium. And so what is Native art? You know, and I loved his thesis on, you know, who is an Indian? Who, you know, how do I identify, and how do people identify for me? So looking at that from a creative perspective and sharing that with the public.
0: I'm curious about your background, because you've done a lot of different things, but at heart, you're a journalist, right? You tell mm-hmm. stories, which I suppose to an extent is what museums do as well. But it seems like kind of an unusual career path to go from being a journalist to working at a museum. Like, it's just not something you hear about every day.
18: Well, but you know, it's telling that story, right? So as a journalist, and that's one of the things that I really try to focus on is educating the public about Indian country. And that's a legal definition, Indian country.
0: Mm-hmm.
18: So who are we, you know, getting above and beyond the stereotypes, taking a deeper dive into our very complex cultural, I don't know, just our cultures, and educating people to have them understand that we are very distinct groups of people. You know, you want to go deeper and you want to understand a little bit more about the people and our languages and, you know, our religions, everything. So it's telling that story. It's educating people. It's helping to break down some barriers so people aren't afraid to learn more or come and see and be a part of. So, yeah, it sounds kind of crazy, but also in my journalism career, I worked with several museums in helping put together exhibits on Native American people.
0: I want to go back to what you said about how you come from a family of artists, and you know, you have family members who sell art in the gift shop, and there's art around the museum. What is that like for you walking around? And I don't know if you're artistic or not at all, but like, what is it like walking around and seeing people that you care about and that are related to you, you know, in a space like that?
18: Oh, it's wonderful. It's absolutely wonderful. So I grew up making pottery, and that means helping get the clay in its original form, soaking it for days, helping my mother break that down, strain it. I mean, everything. You make

0: And but I come from a, you know, so many artists, so many people in my family continue to create art and functional art because we use a lot of things that they create, and they sell some as well, of course. But it's great. It's wonderful to be in an environment where you can turn the corner and I see my Uncle Mike Cabote's, you know, security door. And I smile every time I see that. I bring people over. This is what my uncle made, you know. I'm so happy and so proud. And to go around and see other, you know, Hopi artists and what, you know, the beautiful work that they're doing. And to tell people my personal connection to some of these, you know, wonderful, outstanding artists. And so it's very welcoming.
1: So in addition to your work at the Heard Museum, as I mentioned, you've done a lot of other things. One of them is documentaries, and you have one that was done about climate change for Alaska Natives, which is now up for a big award.
0: Yes. So a year ago, it aired on it was a film for Frontline, and the title is called Alaska's Vanishing Native Villages. And I spent about 3 years working on that, researching and then actually going out to the Alaska Native villages. So we looked at how climate change has been impacting the Alaska Native villages and their subsistence way of life. So I was very interesting. It's a horrible situation that they're facing because they know that they will have to move their villages, and within 20, 30 years, their villages will be underwater. There are, gosh, dozens of Alaska Native villages that are in dire straits right now and are being told, you need to relocate. But the process of relocation is so difficult.
1: These are pretty remote places.
0: They're remote places, and you got to think about probably 5 months out of the year, you can't get barges in, like big ships, mm-hmm. to move people and structures and all that, and then also bring supplies in to a new village location so that they can start building a new village. So yes, so we just got notified that our film, Alaska's Vanishing Native Villages, is up for a national Emmy.
1: All right, we'll have to leave it there. That is Patty Talahongva, the Heard Museum's Chief Programming and Engagement Officer. Patty, nice to talk to you. Thank you so much.
0: Thank you so much, Mark.
1: KJZZ contributor Robert Pala headed to Space 55 Theater last weekend to look at a play about, among other things, the gentrification of downtown Phoenix. He's got some thoughts.
2: Last weekend, I attended a play in a downtown theater, a play called Peppermint Beehive, that was about, in part, the gentrification of downtown Phoenix. After what felt like a very long while, it occurred to me that the play was itself a kind of gentrification, not the glossy, mixed-use, rooftop pool kind, but the other kind where something earnest and handmade gets bulldozed by people who don't understand the neighborhood that they're trying to improve. In this case, the neighborhood was storytelling, and the story in question followed a young woman who's unhappy in her corporate job, hates her apartment, and is looking for romance. She meets someone with a tall, red updo who hangs out among the creatives and the unhoused in a downtown Phoenix artist enclave, and they fall for one another. By the way, this isn't a theater review. I left the play at intermission, so I can't tell you what I thought of the acting or the writing or the set design. That's against the rules of theater criticism. I'm here to talk about the strange sensation of watching a piece of art attempt to indict a city for losing its soul. I've had a few days to think about this, and I've decided that Peppermint Beehive, written by Ashley Neftool and presented by Space 55 Theater, was deliberately meandering and vulgar, just like both gentrification itself and, sometimes, our response to it. Neftool's genius was in forcing a couple dozen people, one of whom fell asleep during the first 10 minutes, to endure something as painful as watching the gritty, artistic underbelly of a city get beaten to a pulp. This was, I've decided, irony as low art, with a purpose. Brilliant. The play had a lot to say about a lot of different things besides gentrification.

0: including Romance in the 21st Century and The Evils of Corporate America. Its gentrification storyline was clearly a commentary on Roosevelt Row, the artist community that once was. Many of us have watched Roosevelt Row go from a scrappy, paint-splattered strip of studios and pop-up galleries to a corridor of luxury apartments with names that sound like antidepressants. We've watched artists get priced out of buildings that they themselves made interesting, and developers talk about activating neighborhoods that were already plenty activated before they showed up with their renderings and their artisanal concrete. Public commentary on gentrification, including some of my own, is often handled with the subtlety of a zoning board meeting, and this play, bless its heart, is no exception. Its villains are corporate world monsters who speak in slogans. Its heroes are artists who appear to have no interior lives. Everyone is a symbol. This is how we see the people behind gentrification, I thought, as I watched a giant bird-shaped pillow squawk about the importance of downtown art galleries. No one is a person, I thought. Especially not the puppets. Did I mention that there are puppets in this play? Sort of puppets. One of them is a sweat sock. Another is a cardboard cutout of a banana. I think you should go see Peppermint Beehive, if only so that you can lie on your deathbed one day thinking, well, at least I got to see a papier-mâché teapot complain about urban renewal. But again, this isn't a theater review. What struck me sitting there in the dark was how the play managed to mirror the very thing it was trying to condemn. Just as gentrification can flatten the texture of a city, this nearly three-hour-long two-act deliberately told a morality tale that was complicated and hard to watch, just like witnessing our own downtown get flattened. Bullseye. As I sat there politely waiting for a policeman puppet made of rubber and felt to remember its next line, I kept thinking about how the real soul of the city was outside. There, in the alley behind the theater, someone had tagged a wall with a message that was, like the play I was watching, both profane and oddly poetic. I thought about the taco truck parked up the street where the line for empanadas held more people than this playhouse. I thought about the old brick building across the street that will probably be gone in a year, replaced by something with a rooftop dog park. Meanwhile, here before me was a play that wanted to warn us about what we're losing. And if the play was big and messy and full of well-intentioned actors trying to tell a complicated story, wasn't that also the story of downtown gentrification? And so I've decided that everything about Peppermint Beehive was deliberate. I believe that director Dennis Frederick instructed his cast to stare at one another for long minutes, speechless, as if they couldn't recall their next line of dialogue. That he'd told the puppet master to construct lifeless objects to tell parts of the story, and the puppeteers to forget to move the mouths of the puppets while they were speaking. These storytellers were, I became convinced, bearing witness to the catastrophe of a city that's messy and alive and, for now at least, still telling its own story. I crawled out of the theater into the warm night, grateful to be back in the real downtown Phoenix, the one that doesn't need a play to explain it, the one that, for decades, had been home to big, out there, amateur creations like the one I'd just seen. Maybe, I thought as I headed toward home, downtown Phoenix is still here.
1: 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And that'll do it for this Friday edition of the show. Thank you, as always, so much for being along. 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You can also follow us on Instagram. We are at KJZZ The Show. For Lauren Gilger, I'm Mark Brody here in Phoenix. Have a terrific rest of your day. Have a great weekend. Hope to have you right back here on Monday.

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2: The weather forecast for Yuma today is sunny and breezy with a high near 85, gusts as high as 25 miles per hour, clear tonight with a low around 62, sunny and quartzite with a high near 83, gusts as high as 20 miles per hour, clear tonight with a low around 60, and sunny and Parker with a high near 86, clear this evening with a low around 60. 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
3: Hey, I'm Tom Power. Welcome to Q. What if I told you that a play being staged right now in Canada is considered one of the single greatest creative achievements in human history? You might say, Tom, what about the Sistine Chapel or Mozart's Requiem or that Canadian heritage moment about basketball and cutting the bottom out of peach baskets? Paul Gross, the legendary Canadian actor, actually makes a pretty good case today that the play he's starring in right now, the Irish writer Samuel Beckett's Waiting for Godot, deserves to be talked about in the same way. If you, like me, have heard of Waiting for Godot, but you're not actually sure of what makes it so important, Paul will get you excited about it. That's coming up. Plus, music from the Canadian singer-songwriter Daniela Andrade, who also played a game with me, unexpectedly, in the studio. All of that coming up on Q.

0: This is National Native News. I'm Jill Freitas. Former Democratic Alaska Congresswoman Mary Peltola visited Petersburg earlier this week in her campaign to once the incumbent U.S. Senator Dan Sullivan. Peltola addressed a group of more than 50 people at Petersburg's Alaska Native Brotherhood John Hanson Senior Hall as part of a one-hour meet-and-greet. She encouraged residents to get out and vote this year.
1: So many of the things that we are working on in Alaska just become political footballs for people in the lower 48 or some administration. And we're better than that. We're bigger than that. We are going to put our foot down and not be used as a political football.
0: During her speech, Peltola emphasized supporting elders, children, and addressing affordability. Peltola's campaign told KFSK she was not available for questions from local media during her visit. Local Assembly member James Valentine says Peltola made time to talk to local leaders about a wide range of issues before the event. Valentine says he spoke with her about out-migration in the region.
2: Me, as a younger Assembly member and a young, community leader, I asked her in just more of stating just my concerns about the younger generation retention in Southeast Alaska. And she's from Western Alaska, and I know she feels the same way.
0: That same day, Peltola also hosted a meet-and-greet in Wrangell on a neighboring island. This week, she visited other Southeast Alaska communities, including Ketchikan, Sitka, and will be in Haines Friday. The Senate primary takes place in August, and the general election is in November. This story was provided by KFSK's Taylor Heckart. The thick winter ice of the Yukon River has washed out to the Bering Sea, signaling the end of breakup season on the Yukon Delta. Last week, communities along the Yukon River experienced ice jam-related flooding. For some, it was among the most severe breakup impacts in recent memory. The communities of Holy Cross and Pilot Station saw water enter homes and in some cases cover airport runways. But as of Tuesday evening, significant ice jams close to the mouth of the Yukon gave way and the water began to recede. Mike Ottenweller is a meteorologist with the Alaska Pacific River Forecast Center. He's been a part of the River Watch team doing daily aerial surveys, tracking the Yukon River's breakup.
3: We watched the very last little bit of the ice run that was at one point 40 miles long, and maybe even if you go back a couple weeks, 90 miles long at some points. But we watched that clear out to the coastal areas and past those last villages and making its way out to the Bering Sea.
0: Overall, he says this year's Yukon River breakup trended toward dynamic and was about 5 days later than average, which was expected coming out of this year's frigid winter. Laura Havemeister with the State Department of Homeland Security and Emergency Management says though the flooding is receding, the recovery process is still ongoing. She points to Alakanuk, which experienced flooding on some roadways.
4: We could not make it into town, unfortunately, just because of that flooding. So we're working with the city manager and with the SAR team to really understand those inundation areas.
0: From shuttling the team from the airstrip to providing on-the-ground updates, Havemeister says the state says the community aspect of the operation is a powerful one. The team concluded their aerial surveys for the 2026 Yukon River breakup on Tuesday. This story was provided by KYUK's Samantha Watson. I'm Jill Freitas.